0: Welcome back to The Mystical Positivist. I'm your host, Stuart Goodnick, joined in the following by co-host Dr. Robert Schmidt, director of Taiyu Meditation Center and founder with myself of Many Rivers Books and Tea in Sebastopol, California. We now continue with our discussion from the Western Bao podcast series featuring Rob and myself. The theme of the conversation is the crisis of continuity of wisdom.
1: To me, the key thing that I try to cultivate for myself is a receptivity to transmission or receptivity to being touched in that way. I was thinking of something that came up when we had Om C. Parkin visiting with his community a couple years ago, and he was doing a darshan in our meditation room. And I asked a question about, I was trying to figure out a question I could ask, and then I came up with something about, certain ambiguities that arise in my mind about what was then a, looking at a path towards retirement from my professional life and all the sort of physical monetary things that that entails. And his response actually was very useful for me, and it's lingered with me. His comment was, you don't have perfect trust. And perfect trust, that's the way he was articulating it, was, the universe, God, if you will, has a million ways that I can end up under a bridge, homeless, and a million ways that other things can happen. And it's not really in my hands. What's in my hands is my capacity to trust the universe and trust just the presence of being and face whatever comes up as necessary and important in this cultivation of receptivity to transmission. And when we can remind ourselves about perfect trust, I think that's a very powerful thing, because we may not have all the answers, but we can trust that the universe is presenting itself to provide to us that which we need. And I think if we hold that receptivity, we can be in conversation with the divine moment by moment. And yes, that's in a sense, that's a practice, because we forget or we get tied up with ideas and worries about ordinary life. But when we've been touched by that, we do have a basis for returning to that. And I think that cultivating that and a community that cultivates and recognizes that can be a very powerful container for us.
2: I mean, the other thing that I wanted to say was that our situation isn't so different if you look at, the place where this game has been playing out for so long is the East. The situation of this is where it's all coming from. And there are so many examples of different ways teacher and student has shown up over there. There are so many different traditions, so many forms and ways. Great realizes that met their teacher once, that met their teacher for one day, and then went on to realize, found communities, people that just stayed in the village and had realization, housewives that stayed in the family, people that never left the village and had realization, people that formed vast communities, people that, every way that you can imagine for that particular context to arise has already happened. And every way that it could be disseminated, and every way that it could fall apart, and it's all already happened, and I think with our Western drama, we have a tendency to think we're unique. Look at Ananda Mayama. She went through partition. All of the sites and sacred places associated with her got cut off in one side of Bengal. Half of her family got slaughtered. They just walked to another part of the country, sat down and started meditating somewhere else. You know, it's like all of that just amazes me, what other people have been through and just continue to practice. And here we are facing all of this.
3: So I'll respond to one part of your comment and recall last week, Stuart and I were in Ireland, and we were staying with a couple who had an Airbnb or something, and you know, there were a lot of special things about this particular place we were in. But the thing that I'd most treasure was the almost the unforced and natural way in which we came to appreciate each other as people who could acknowledge and mutually acknowledge our appreciation of the unseen world, which to me is kind of a bit of a metaphor for the mystical. So, you know, I've never gone to an Airbnb where I had deep respect for these apparently ordinary people living ordinary lives. I mean, he was a carpenter and a stonemason, and he'd created these incredibly beautiful buildings. And, you know, they were animal rescue people and et cetera, et cetera. But none of that mattered. What mattered to me was the ease of communication that we had about what I was calling, and he was agreeing, was the unseen world, and the support that he got from the unseen world. So I really appreciate what you were saying there about it's impossible to see what the universe has up its sleeve before it reveals itself to have up its sleeve. And that's nice. That's sweet.
4: Okay, so I'd like to say something, then I see that Carl Grimsman's got his hand up also. To me, it does seem like transmission continues after the teacher's death. I mean, what are we talking about? What is that? I don't know. For me, it's just a sense that I'm being pulled inexorably towards surrender. And you know, I've heard it said, and I think it's true, that in one sense, the work begins when a teacher dies, that somehow you get a kick in the ass to become more responsible, not just outwardly, but innerly as well. And, you know, you were talking about a balance between being willingness to stick our neck out and when it's real, and avoiding making ego mistakes, I guess, egoistic mistakes. Mm-hmm. And, you know, I don't know that anybody can weigh in on that really so much. I think that it's really up to us, although people can have some important feedback. But, you know, what work is calling? And it seems to me that many students of a teacher function in a sangha, and that a sangha isn't just a social system, but it is one too. And that there is a pressure to conform and to actually follow what is calling. Sometimes you have to step outside of that. And it's not something that a lot of us have been used to doing. And but it seems like the work deepens if you are in touch with what's calling and you go there. Make and find out if you make a mistake or not.
3: By the way, the my teacher used to use the Yiddish phrase "patsch am tuchus," in other words, a swat on the butt. The universe can send you in the right direction if you're open to receiving a patsch am tuchus.
4: Hey, Carl Grimston has his hand up, and so does Nahama.
5: Yes, I like that we're homing in on the idea of transmission and the definition of it. It feels to me like near the core of this whole theme. And for me, it's to say, have I received transmission? And the way that I would answer that is, am I stable? Do I hold a frequency, a presence? And if so, can I transmit? Can I pass it forward? Am I of use to the universe with that which I have worked for? And the bottom line is the next generation, we need to help them.
3: Well, I guess Gurdjieff is my go-to on this one, because Gurdjieff said we don't learn except by demonstration. And so if you can, and I don't recommend this, but if you can answer honestly that you have demonstrated some useful level of understanding, of three center understanding, if you will, such that people could get it, whether they get it or not, then you're not hiding your light under a bushel.
1: Yeah, I think another way into that is that we don't have to be perfect to transmit. And sometimes we tell ourselves a story that we have to somehow reach some sort of level or some sort of magical place before it's permissible for us to try to transmit what we know. If you're sincere, and your heart is sincere, then it's important to be willing to put oneself in a position to be of service in the way you were describing. And I got this, I would hear this from folks like E.J. Gold, the secret to development is by aligning yourself with a higher will. So if we put ourselves in the position of being of service to a higher will than our individual concerns, then it affords us an opportunity to deepen our practice, but it also creates the possibility of transmitting something to other people. And we should always be willing to do that.
3: Maybe not afraid to do that.
1: Yeah, but I mean, one has to trust oneself, and this gets back to this question of trust, but trust that your intentions are pure and that you truly want to be of service to something higher than yourself, and then allow yourself to be made use of by that higher will. And in my experience, that's a formula for cultivating and inviting magic.
4: Okay, so we have Nahama and Angela.
3: Okay.
6: One minute. Lee used to say, stay close to the streets. And to me, it's just as relevant now as when he said it years ago, because what that says to me is that we have to have our eyes open to the field of what's around us, and we have to be able to respond, you know, and that calls for fluidity, spontaneity, discrimination, you know, but we have to stay in the present, in the field of what is around us, in ourselves, in our immediate world, in the world. And I feel like that's what I feel called to do in my practice, because it's, yes, there's transmission, but for me, it's transformation. That to me goes along with transmission. And transformation is something that happens over a lifetime. And the teacher plants the seeds, and sometimes those seeds scatter and spread where you may not have expected. And so my feeling, you know, to bring it down to a more personal level, is that my feeling about the path is that it's fluid, it's alive, it's creative, it evolves as we evolve. It's not static, it's not stagnant. And there are things that I've come to understand that I never would have been able to understand, you know, 20 years ago when Lee was alive, before he left his body. And I felt like, for me, it's kind of like what Vijay was saying, that it was necessary for me to step outside of the form, to step outside of the group, and to really come to understand, you know, what is this work to me? What is the path to me? And it's been a little bit scary at times, because I'm not as attached or identified with what I would call the group mind or the Sangha mind, but I feel like it's been a very rich and creative time for me to just step outside and see what's there. You know, another thing that Lee said was, this was 3 weeks before he died. He said, about 3 weeks, what can we create out of nothing without a filament from the past? And I think about that a lot. You know, what does that mean, to create something out of nothing? I mean, that's wild. It's wild, and it's full of the unknown, and it's full of one's own encounter with reality. And there's no set, to me, to be a part of the form and to keep doing. I don't do some of the practices that I used to do, but I do some other practices. Things have changed for me, but I feel like if I stay close to the heart of transformation, if that is my intention, and that was Lee's intention for us too, if I stay close to that, I feel like I'll be on track, if that makes sense.
3: It does make sense, and I appreciate what you just articulated. You know, my education in Buddhism could be summarized as the Buddha was saying that intention matters, and it sounds like that's what you've learned. So intention is not, intention is almost necessarily creative, it seems to me, the manifestation of intention.
1: The other thing that you said that really resonated a lot with me is the path is alive. And I think sometimes when we get into practices and forms, this has been true for me, there's a tendency to think of the path as an algorithm, but the path is alive, and it is life itself, and life is
3: Are you telling me you actually conceive of the past as an algorithm, really?
1: I said that has come up.
3: Wow. Not for me.
4: We're all unique. Hey,
3: listen, I know, but it just never occurred to me that that could be a possibility, to think of the past as an algorithm.
1: And what I mean by that is, like, if I do this, if I do this practice, I'll get this result. There's a tendency to be very transactional, and that's what I mean by algorithmic.
3: Okay.
1: If I do this thing, I'll get this thing. And that's not really my experience of the path. It's like Nahama said, it's alive. It's alive. It's a mystery. It changes. Yeah. It's a conversation. It's a dance. It is anything but predictable. And staying close to that uncertainty, or as you said, the transformation, I think, is beautifully stated.
3: Well, I hope, develop a new appreciation for algorithms, which I did not have before. So thank you, Stuart.
1: All right.
4: Listen, I don't know if you have an eye on the clock or whether we're just out of time and space here on Zoom. But there's only 15 minutes left, and I know Angelon has a
3: question. Angelon is...
4: And I think I might have gone over Carl Grimsman, who might have wanted to say something. But Angelon, why don't you go ahead?
7: Grimsman, you've had your share already. Forget it, Carl.
8: Okay. I really love the direction that the conversation has gone in, and deeply resonate with so much of what's being said now. And so I don't know how much I really have to add to that, except that it's on my mind a bit. And I wanted to just mention a couple of things that Lee was talking about a lot in the last 6 months of his life. He's really asking us and begging us. He was saying, please do not churchify this. And what he meant by that was, do not turn it into a rigid set of dogma and creed. And that is the danger. You know, when we started out the conversation, we're like splitting hairs about words like the work and the path and these kinds of things. And really, it's so much bigger as we're talking about, and that's coming out, that's emerging more and more in our conversation, just how big it really is. And how much it is about serving that immensity and that beauty, that divine beauty. And I love that we're getting into things like magic and we don't really know, and transformation. And I'll throw the word grace in there. But I wanted to say that you know, occasionally I go out and do some gift workshops and have an opportunity to talk with and be in conversation with people who are ordinary people out there working. And my experience is that people are very hungry for inspiration. They're looking for reality. So, you know, my experience is that we're headed into some very intense dark times. It's going to be a real descent on this planet. And of course, you know, many, you know, certainly my teacher warned us about this and talked about it lots of times. We heard it from many, many people, visionaries, and including ourselves. And I feel it and I see it. And so the question becomes, so I live, you know, at Triveni on the ashram. And for those of us who are in the Sangha, who worked with Lee and were close to Lee, and he was our spiritual friend and our mentor and guru and guide and all of that. We have this, place of sanctuary. And what I see is that people are in desperate need of sanctuary, and that's going to grow and get bigger. Mm-hmm. And the demand is going to come on us. The time for us to just focus on ourselves might be over. That we're right on the brink of really having to shift the focus to, how can I serve the other? How can I serve humanity? How can I serve creation? And so that's what comes up for me, way beyond sex, S-E-C-T,

0: back. And so as far as, you know, people not wanting to work, I just chuckle. I mean, I kind of like a little bit sardonically, and, you know, I don't mean any disrespect at all about this, because I know I have some sense in my own inner work of what it takes to really engage transformation. But I see that people, that the earth itself, what the earth is going through, what culture is going through, what humanity is going through, it's so big. It's such a total destruction of all of the concepts and constructs and institutions that have kept people afloat for, you know, even hundreds of years, and maybe more. You know, in the case of Christianity, it's 2,000 years old. Judaism's 3,000 or more. Hinduism is, you know, depends on who you talk to, 6 to 8 or 10,000 years old. Okay, so these things I do believe that there will be a living stream that goes forward, but it may not look anything at all like it looks right now or has looked in the last however many hundred or thousand years. And that the circumstances on the earth are going to be so intense that we will have to step up, show up, like, you know, put all of our differences aside. And this thing of, you know, that Stuart, you were talking about like a kind of radical trust that the universe will provide the wonder and the imagination and the awe and all of this that we need to carry on with, that's going to be provided, because we have a true, deep, real intention to serve the divine in whatever way we're imagining or whatever way we're relating with that. So those are my thoughts right now. Thank you.
1: Well, thank you, Angela. It's like you used the word inspiration, and I've recently come to deeply resonate with the task of offering inspiration in the dark times that you refer to coming. So and I'll return to what I said at the beginning of this conversation, which is that and which was in the last paragraph of the talk description, which is about conversation is a way, is a means to nourish each other, nourish appreciation for the innovation that we sometimes forget, that that's a legacy. That's a human legacy, is inspiration. So I hope that this conversation has been a contribution, however limited, in that direction. Certainly that's my wish.
2: What arose for me in the, you know, the consideration about where society is going and what we're called to, or how we're called to act in that face. You know, I don't know if, you know, we're going into chaos or if we're going into a near miss. I recall Gurdjieff's work in All and Everything. I may have said this before in previous talks, but it seems to be a term of the times. He has a term he calls Sulio Annensis, which he describes in a chapter about this phenomenon, that it has to do with a particular gravitational friction between the sun and the earth and the moon and the other planets, but it creates a kind of condition on earth. And

0: is one of two ways that people will respond to this tension, and that's either by creating conflict and revolution and fighting, or by deepening one's work, because the friction is the great ground for deepening work and deepening one's depth of being. And on the other hand, it's an uncomfortable kind of vibration. And so for people who are not anchored in the work in some form or another, it tends to manifest as the kinds of conflicts and the kinds of tension that we see played out about us in the social and political realm. So I think, you know, I agree, and Angela, on that, you know, we're called to show up to this. And in part, showing up means demonstrating how to be in the face of this by being cultivating depth of presence and not being in reactivity to what's happening. And that's the invitation for us. And I think that's the call for us. And as Nahama said, you know, being close to the street means being willing to be present to other people, even in their suffering and uncertainty in the face of these dark times, to demonstrate and to present a kind of stability of being and a kind of awareness of a larger context. And I think that that can be a great gift that we give the people that we come in contact with. And I do believe that that is one aspect of how transmission will take place in this current phase.
1: So I just want to thank everyone present, both those who have listened and those who have contributed words to this conversation. I know that Regina has some messages to share. So I invite Regina, I invite you to do that.
2: And just before we go there, just wanted to check with Carl Grimsman. You're okay, or is there something that you have burning that you need to? Okay, great. Regina?
3: Thank you for that. So many of you have been here when we've had Red Hawk as the guest speaker. And Red Hawk is coming to Arizona from the 10th to the 17th. Of September, and he's going to give a poetry reading up here at the ashram on September the 11th. It's a Thursday night. He's also giving an intensive weekend, Friday night, Saturday, and Sunday following. So please, if you've never met him or if you've met him before and you'd like to hear his poetry, please come up on the 11th. And if you're still interested in an intensive work on self-observation, self-remembrance with him, you can get a hold of me or just notify Vijay of your interest. Thank you.
2: Great. Anything else, you guys? Rob, Stuart?
1: I just have enjoyed this conversation, and I just think this is the best thing that we can do in the face of all the considerations that have been articulated.
0: I underscore that. I appreciate the way in which people showed up for the conversation. More and more, and this is always to us the part of the secret sauce of Robert Daniel Ennis's teaching. I've come to appreciate how conversation is such a lubricant for both spiritual practice, spiritual depth, spiritual transmission, all of the above. And this conversation today is one example of that. And, you know, we find more and more it's important to be in conversation with anyone who's willing to partake about issues like this.
1: Well, and offer good-hearted and attention and appreciation.
0: Yeah. So thank you, everyone.
1: Thank you.
2: Yeah, thank you.
0: Look forward to seeing you all, in September.
1: In a couple of weeks.
2: And to everyone who's here, who showed up and contributed, verbally, and those who didn't, who just like held the space, much appreciated. Yes. If anyone has spoken who would not like their voice to appear on the podcast that will be made from this talk, please just email me, no problem. Mm-hmm. And in 2 weeks, on September 13th, the talk will be given by Matthew Files. It's titled Obsession for God. I don't know if transformation is really possible without that. Matthew will talk about that next time. Robin Stewart, thanks so much.
0: Thank you.
1: You're very welcome.
2: And please have a good night.
0: All right.
1: Bye-bye.
4: So that talk was given on August 30th. We're now recording this probably 6 weeks after that original talk. So mm-hmm. I'm interested in your reflections on the topic and what you might have to say about this material.
1: Well, I'm just looking at my original write-up inviting people to consider the question of the crisis of continuity of wisdom, as I phrased it, deliberately, provocatively, but nevertheless, it appeared to resonate, and people reported that it resonated for many reasons. And I remembered that I had begun this topic by trying to express my openness and our openness to a variety of interpretations and responses to this question. And I think we succeeded in spades.
4: Yeah, I guess I want to add some context about that may not have been clear in listening to the recording of the talk, but the participants were all, for the most part, members, long-term members of spiritual communities and spiritual practice. So this was a set of people who were well established with practices in a number of traditions. So the question of continuity and the question of how they take the practice forward were certainly very important ones for them.
1: That's right. And in the final paragraph of the invitation to join us in this conversation, I wrote, this talk will strive to evoke a lively conversation about the dialectic between commitment to the living truths that emerged to embody a tradition, and the nature of creative attempts to revivify that tradition in the wake of its original exponents. In it. That is to say, in the wake of, for example, the Gurdjieff tradition, which is where we started the conversation and was the original idea behind my choosing this topic, because we've spoken to many fourth way practitioners, many very senior fourth way practitioners who either worked with people who worked with Gurdjieff directly, and in many cases these people have been quite unhopeful about direction that that tradition has taken. Now, that's not a universal feature of contemporary fourth way practitioners, but it is nevertheless something that we had noticed. And what I wanted to hear from the people that we were engaging in conversation on this occasion is that how they see what at least some other practitioners articulated to us in our mystical positivist conversations, how they what their context was, how they could understand it, what were the ways in for them to interpret this articulation of the crisis of continuity of wisdom. And so we had a lot of varying expressions made up the bulk of the conversation. And I'm really glad that happened, because we got to, for example, mention that our own teacher was one of those folks who really strongly would advocate for conversation,
4: yeah,
1: between exemplars of particular traditions and students thereof.
4: Well, I think that's an important point, that conversation itself, although we often might think that it doesn't serve a purpose because, oh, you're just talking instead of doing. But the art of real conversation, where you can be present with others, particularly others engaged in deep personal spiritual practice, and share a space of conversation with attention, that has a transformative capability, and I think it does serve the purpose of providing a revivification of tradition and of practice. I think, you know, for instance, one of the things that I found with our teacher, Robert Ennis, that was one of the most important functions of a spiritual teacher, which goes beyond wisdom and any particular skills that the teacher has, is just making the teaching important. Just making it important and demonstrating its importance in everything that he did was a strong impression for me, and enabled me as a student and a practitioner to reorient the center of gravity of my life such that the spiritual question, the question of being, the question of who am I, what am I doing, why am I doing it, became the central axis of my life, as opposed to some external activity that would, you know, sort of draw my attention away through some sort of centrifugal force.
1: I'm not sure what that centrifugal force would be, but
4: the chaos of the outer world.
1: Well, okay. God knows the outer world is very strongly embodying that at the moment, at least in the minds of many Americans, that's for sure. But the perhaps one of the most contentious points that was raised in the conversation is that there are formulations of wisdom that people want to rely on, and that's a natural human tendency, of course. And this conversation was an embodiment, it seems to me, looking back at it several weeks after it actually happened, that it was we invited people to express different perspectives, and they did. They absolutely did. That's actually part of how we create something that's alive. That is, we don't have to reject from first principles what other people have to say if it isn't what we already have decided we think is true immediately. And that's one of the incredible strengths of conversation as a tool. Because conversation reminds us that whatever formulation we have relied upon, it's not the whole of what's possible, both for ourselves personally, certainly for others, You know, the things that have appealed to me have decidedly not appealed to other people and other people that I respect or whose practice I respect. So I'm thinking that the principle of conversation has some real utility that may be unappreciated by a lot of folks, and so just the fact of foregrounding that was of service, I hope.
4: Yes, I mean, I think the people, you know, commented after this particular talk that we were not, because we were not holding forth, the conversational space was actually quite rich. Mm-hmm. And we got contributions from a variety of people that we didn't necessarily have to agree with, but our job was in part to harmonize that diverse set of contributions into a coherent totality. And in a way that speaks to the beauty of conversation in itself, because it's a harmonizing function. It allows us to take what may appear as oppositions and turn them into contrasts, to turn them into facets of a single jewel. And when it's the conversation around spiritual teaching, all of the different facets, particularly as in this conversation, all are partial truths that speak to something beyond what can be expressed by any one set of words. And I think that that's a useful way of keeping practice and keeping a teaching alive.
1: Well, I mean, I agree with most of what you just said, but I also have to, I am reminded that it depends on the intention of the people engaging in the conversation.
4: Yes.
1: There's if conversation is understood to be a way to get your own way, then that decidedly does not have the features that you were just describing. So it's quite tricky.
4: Well, that was partly what I was getting at by saying that in that particular talk, even though we were not acting as, in a sense, the authors of everything that was expressed.
1: Or even the arbiters thereof.
4: Right, but we were acting as a kind of container for everything that was expressed. And in that sense, that's a certain kind of move or perspective or way of holding things that allows for diversity to come together into something creatively different and new.
1: Okay. And the success or the quality is going to be different in every instance, depending on the people who are the participants in the conversation, their intentions, their capacities.
4: Yeah, but I guess maybe refine this a little bit, because in terms of, like, many of the people engaged in the conversation that we just played were members of a particular spiritual community whose teacher died 15 years ago. But then there's a few people were part of the Fourth Way community, and the Fourth Way community certainly is a wonderful example after Gurdjieff's death of a many different lines of work that went in different directions, and a lot of different perspectives, many of whom were very much in disagreement with each other as to what those lines of work represented. And I think that, rather than have a community in the wake of a death of a teacher, even decades ago, fracture because there cannot be agreement on the different representations of the teaching, holding this kind of conversational space where you can not have to be the arbiter and not have to compromise your own sense of practice, but you can hold as objectively the validity of these other perspectives. And from that...
1: Well, it's not just hold. It's also acknowledge.
4: Yeah, acknowledge.
1: And that brings us back to a key feature of our own teachers. Contribution, which is the importance of mutual acknowledgement of different perspectives in a way that enriches, or has the potential at least to enrich, different people's understandings simultaneously, more or less, when they participate with good hearts in trying to come to a mutual appreciation of a given issue, as in the crisis of continuity of wisdom. So people differ on what wisdom may be, even if you don't look at the if you focus only on, say, the philosophical aspects of wisdom, there's enormous difficulty. But one of the things that I believe, at least, that our world is crying out for is mutual respect and mutual appreciation of differences that do not mean that we have to either reject those views or reject the people who hold those views. And that to me is itself a contribution, but also it bespeaks a perspective that, to use the word you used a moment ago, holds or can hold lots of different, apparently disparate perspectives, and not dissect those, but rather create a way in which those things are braided together to create, as you were saying earlier, I think, a wholly new understanding of wisdom.
4: Yeah. I mean, I think that's maybe the important thing to end this post-talk discussion on, is that wisdom and wisdom traditions are not dead, static things. There isn't a wisdom or a way of accessing it that is fixed. That in a real sense, wisdom is an ongoing conversation that has very many myriad different forms of expression, and as those expressions come together in conversation, new things are created, and those new things continue forward the life and the vitality of that wisdom.
1: Well, that seems like a good place to conclude. I always like to give you the last word, because you seem to appreciate having the last word.
4: I do enjoy that. But I'll just say as a last word that I very much appreciated our friends in the
1: in that conversation,
4: the Battle Series podcast, all the very interesting points of view that were expressed in the sharing, and I think it made for a very rich discussion.
1: I agree.
4: Great. Thank you. You have been listening to The Mystical Positivist. This is your host, Stuart Goodnick. This week on the show, we featured a discussion from the Western Bao podcast series featuring Rob and myself. The theme is The Crisis of Continuity of Wisdom. The Western Bao podcast series features talks by practitioners of the Western Bao path. Western Baos is named by Lee Rozwick, an American spiritual master who taught in the U.S., Europe, and India, and who was known for his radical dharma, humor, and integrity, are kin to the Baos of Bengal, India, with whom he shared an essential resonance and friendship. Lee's spiritual lineage includes Yogi Ram Sarat Kumar and Swami Papa Ramdas. Thank you for joining us once again for The Mystical Positivist. 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
4: Hey folks, this is Dave Smith, host of Ozark Highlands Radio. Welcome to our show. On this week's show, we'll feature America's favorite cowboy band, Riders in the Sky, who came to see us last summer here at the Ozark Folk Center. And in our From the Vault segment, Mark Jones has dusted off a fine duet by a couple who sang here 40 years ago, Bud and Karen Bell. All that and more this week on Ozark Highlands Radio. A lot of us baby boomers grew up watching Westerns on television. I could name 10 or 12 of those shows right now, but if you were a kid back in the 50s and 60s, you know what I'm talking about. So we're really lucky to have a terrific cowboy band, Riders in the Sky, performing authentic renditions of old classic cowboy and Western songs. Here are some songs we recorded last summer when Riders in the Sky visited us at the Ozark Folk Center.

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1: Last time we were here, somebody came up and said it's just not logical for you guys to sing that high.
2: Well, if this was a logical world, men would ride side saddle.
1: Good point.
2: I think so. I think we have some horsemen in the crowd.
1: Apparently
2: here.
1: We do, yeah.
2: Boys, it's a big Saturday night in Mountain View.

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Slap one now, Slap.

0: from 1948.
1: Shades of night are falling, and the winds begin to sigh. And the world is silhouetted

0: Thank you. One very much fun thing that's happened to us since we were here last is we went to Tulsa, Oklahoma, where Woody Paul was inducted into the National Fiddler Hall of Fame.
1: Yeah, buddy, Woody. Oh. Boy, I know they like their fiddle tunes up in this part of the country. Boys, here we go.

0: Thank you, folks. Thank you.
1: Title for a 1944 Republic Western starring Roy Rogers, the King of the Cowboys.

You've been listening to the Grammy Award-winning Western group, Riders in the Sky. They started that set with That's How the Yodel Was Born, followed by the classic songs Wahoo, Blue Shadows on the Trail, the fiddle tune Liberty, and finishing up with Along the Navajo Trail. We've got lots more music from Riders in the Sky coming up. After the break, though, we'll go down to the vault to hear Mark Jones' classic pick of the week. 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

0: Welcome back to Ozark Highlands Radio. Let's take a trip now down into the vaults below the Folk Center. You can see my friend Mark Jones down there, who takes care of all our recorded music.
1: Dave, I'm so glad you came down here to see me.
0: I'm glad that you got to see me too, Mark.
1: It's just the highlight of my day.
0: Well, what music have you picked out for me this week?
1: Well, Dave, I run across this. Do you remember a feller named Bud Bell?
0: I remember Bud very well. In fact, when I came on board here back in 1977, he was the program director here at the Folk Center, and his wife, Karen, worked in the quilt shop, I believe.
1: I think she did. Bud was, I played here during the day, and he was my boss. But, you know, he was really talented. He had a lot of good stories and played a lot of different instruments, and I enjoyed getting to work around him.
0: I remember he was a real good guitar player and a fine five-string banjo player, too.
1: He sure was. Played the clawhammer style, and in fact, I learned a bunch of licks from Bud.
0: What tune have you picked out for us?
1: Well, this is one that he's playing guitar on this song. Karen, his wife, is playing auto harp, and they are doing Cannonball Blues.
0: Let's listen to Bud and Karen Bell doing Cannonball Blues.
2: This is another one that they did, the Carters, called the Cannonball Blues.

0: Boy, that's good guitar playing on there as well, huh?
1: It is. He was a great musician. I used to enjoy, I'd go down and play at Shakey's Pizza Parlor in Little Rock with Bud.
0: Bud's still living in Arkansas, as far as I know. And I know that Karen now lives over near Asheville, North Carolina, and is in an old-time all-woman string band called Honey Holler.
1: Well, she was a fine musician, too. And I'm glad that you're keeping up with these folks. I saw Bud not long ago, and I just always enjoyed being around them.
0: A fine musician, that's for sure. Hey, thanks a lot, Mark. We'll see you again next week, okay?
1: Thank you, Dave.
0: In the 30-plus years that they've been making music together, Riders in the Sky have performed over 6,200 live shows, made almost 300 national TV appearances, done over 200 radio shows, and have appeared on the Grand Ole Opry many times. They've been on our stage a number of times, too, and always draw a big crowd. Let's go down to the stage to hear some more classic cowboy songs from Riders in the Sky.

like today. When there are 180 channels and nothing to watch.

0: That's good.
1: Yeah. Man, you gotta love a song that has yeah.
0: That's good. It's exciting.
1: That perks it up right there.
2: That perks up a good cowboy song, Slim.
1: Sure
2: you
1: does,
2: are
1: Joey.
2: Right about that.
3: That'd perk up any song.
1: That'd perk up any song right there.
0: Yeah. Not any song.
1: But then any song, it'd perk it right up. Any song.
4: Oh, Danny boy, the pipes are calling.
1: Yeah.
3: Yeah.
1: I think we can agree it helped that one.
3: Man, you should come in sooner on that song.
1: Maybe so.
4: Yeah. Oh.
1: Yeah.
3: There you go.
1: That's the way to do it.
0: Thank you. I'll try to remember that.
1: Yeah.
0: Let's do another Roy Rogers song.
1: Yeah.
0: That's...
1: I guess you could overdo it.
0: You could. Another one from that Melody Time movie, Pecos Bill.
1: One, two, three.

0: over Texas.
1: High over Texas.
0: With his gun, he made the stars evaporate. As he watched them all declining, he left one brightly shining as the emblem of the Lone

cowboy band Riders in the Sky, playing Land Beyond the Sun, Don't Fence Me In, the theme from Rawhide, Pecos Bill, and a medley of Woody's Roundup, Jesse the Yodeling Cowgirl, and Randy Newman's You've Got a Friend in Me. Riders in the Sky won a Grammy for their music in the movie Toy Story. We're going to take a short break now, after which we'll come back with a long set of classic Western songs by Riders in the Sky, recorded on the stage at the Ozark Folk Center State Park in Mountain View, Arkansas. 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

Welcome back to Ozark Highlands Radio. For much of their career, Riders in the Sky were a trio made up of guitarist and singer Ranger Doug, fiddler and singer Woody Paul, and bassist and singer Too Slim. In the 1990s, the group added accordion player Joey, the Cowpoke King. The band was named Western Music Group of the Year by the Academy of Western Artists at the 2006 Will Rogers Awards. Here's a long set of cowboy classics by Riders in the Sky.

0: And in about 1943, Roy did a wonderful movie called The Gay Ranchero.
1: Gay Ranchero.
0: We're going to do that one. We kind of refer to it as Yet-da-da-da-da-da.
1: Yeah. Yet-da-da-da-da. One, two.

0: Thank you so much. Before we have to pull up and leave here tonight, we want to thank you for being so good and kind to us, for having us back. We had a fella come up at dinner, said he has about 75 different versions of Riders in the Sky recorded on his iPhone, I guess. Whatever. Anyway.
1: Whatever it is.
0: Here's
1: he may have a jukebox, Ranger Doug.
0: He might.
1: He might have a jukebox with 75 versions of Riders in the Sky.
0: He could.
1: Maybe he has Grandpa Jones doing Riders in the Sky.
0: Yeah, I wouldn't doubt it.
1: Jimmy Driftwood.
0: If he ever did it, he's
1: Glenn Orland. Maybe Glenn Orland did Riders. I'm sure he did. Yeah.

0: Joey, the Cow Polka King. Woody Paul, King of the Cowboy Fiddlers.
1: Thank you, folks. Thank you so much.
0: He's all about that bass. That bass, too slim.
2: The idol of American youth, Ranger.

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1: For those two guys.
0: Till we meet again, saddle pals.
2: Happy trails to you.
3: Get everybody to sing with us. Come on, folks.
2: Until we meet again.
3: I was just kidding.
2: Happy
3: That's okay.
2: Trails to
1: everybody began to sway back and forth.

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2: But if you make a mistake and take those two pills, you at least you'll sleep like a baby. Yeah.
3: Always drink upstream from the herd.
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2: Hi, I'm Martin Archer, and this is Wild Pathway Favourites, part of COWS Radio Summit. I hope you're ready for an hour of my favourite music. Well, let's go.

Well, hello again. Martin Archer here, broadcasting from Sheffield in the UK. This is the 33rd programme in my Wild Pathway Favourites series. Gosh, I've been doing this for nearly 3 years now. I still wonder if anyone is actually listening to it. But there you go. David Murray. One kind of misses that youthful exuberance in his early music. That was from an album called Into Boogieology, which is out there on the Black Saint label. It's a fantastic record. And Murray's had a great career. You know, he's kind of like an elder statesman of that music now. But I get that the looseness and joy of that early stuff I kind of miss, I think. Anyway, that track was Namthina's Shadow from Into Boogieology. Great album title, isn't it? OK, well, on from that to a musician I've been listening to a lot over the last year, Lee Kernitz, who perhaps isn't the either the hippest or the most obvious choice of current music to be listening to, but I find him absolutely fascinating. And despite the fact that he's known as a guy who just plays standards, and he's actually a very varied and adventurous musician. He obviously relishes putting himself into different situations. And this is an album he made in 2000, with the Axis String Quartet. And they're making reinterpretations of early 21st, I'm just trying to get the century right here. I don't know, I can't do it, it's too difficult. French compositions. This is a piece called Le Colibri, written by a composer I've never heard of, Ernest Chausson. But this is arranged by Ohad Talner, who arranged the whole album, Lee Kernitz and the Axis String Quartet. It's kind of fascinating. This was a piece for piano and voice, and here's an arrangement for string quartet and Lee Kernitz. And it's great. I can't get enough of this album. So I hope you're going to like this as well.

Yeah, okay, okay, yeah. So first of all, you heard Lee Kernitz with the Axis String Quartet. And then I couldn't resist playing something for you from the new Alabama Shakes album, which is called Tea Time, which I think has got a really gloriously retro, but nevertheless contemporary studio sound for the band. It's a great sounding record, and the material's great as well. And I'm Brittany Howard's couple of solo albums that she made after she kind of quit the group are really good, but I think back together with the group she's sounding fantastic. Anyway, you know, don't want to read too much into it. It's just a good pop record, and you should check it out. Tea Time, just released in the last few months. Now, a few months ago, I'm obviously completely losing my grip on the reality of the time continuum at the minute. A few years ago, we went to a long-running music festival in Wales, in the UK. Green Man, great festival, it was back then. Very left field, a lot of Americana, really interesting stuff. Anyway, they routinely featured Welsh artists on the programme, and we saw a fantastic and very unusual folk group called Fernhill, who first of all had a really weird instrumentation of voice, trumpet, guitar and fiddle. But they somehow managed to make that work. More recently, I came across the singer from that group, Julia Murphy. She's got a couple of solo albums. She's not done anything for a while, but I was completely entranced by her albums, the ones that I bought. And here we have an album called A Quiet House. And I think the whole thing probably was recorded in her house. And I like it so much, I'm going to play you two tracks. Piano Abstract, followed by The Fountain. And she's got a lovely voice, and I think the way that she structures things isn't really quite like anyone else I've heard. I'd love to meet her. I don't even know whether she's still active. But anyway, Julia Murphy from A Quiet House, which you can get on Bandcamp if you feel like paying the shipping charges from the UK to the US, which you probably won't, but there you go. I'm just telling you about it. You can either do something about it or not do something about it, as indeed is true of many aspects of life these days. You see, you get the philosophy as well, not just the music. I'm a very clever and deep guy, as you've probably worked out over the

Oh my, oh my, oh my, oh my, oh my. Well, you know, one thing about getting to the advanced age of 70, which I'm about to hit, Lord help me, is that you start to know when I think music's either got it or hasn't got it. And that has got it. And I hope you agree. If you don't agree, probably you haven't got it. Julie Murphy, from her beautiful album recorded in the heart of Wales in the UK. Kind of Wales is like the equivalent of California to the UK, or at least it's kind of geographically similarly positioned. Yeah, Julie Murphy, A Quiet House. And I mean, there's no way you'll be able to get it over there in California, but you could download it from Bandcamp and download her other album as well. In fact, you should support independent artists on Bandcamp whenever you can, rather than streaming stuff. Right, what can I play you next, I wonder? Well, I really like Ambrose Akin-Mazeri. I think he's one of the most important musicians of the current generation, a guy who's genuinely spreading his wings and taking things forward. And here he's in the is in partnership with the wonderful, the incredible Mary Halvorsen on guitar, who is equally doing amazing things with her music. And this is an album which came out in 2026. The album is called Slow Mo Neon Luminate Hoverings. That sounds like one of those Friday afternoon titles to me. But it's good. I mean, I'd buy it. Well, I did buy it, obviously. Everything that I'm playing you on this show is stuff that I've bought, because I'm crazy and I just buy an insane number of records all the time. You don't need to know that, but I'm telling you anyway. I like to open up. I like to think that we're kind of friends. Sort of, I suppose. This is a track called Prelude in the Ash, and it's fantastic. And you will be able to get this in California. Ambrose Akin-Mazeri, Mary Halvorsen, Prelude in the Ash.

There they go, scurrying back under the sofa. You can't sweep them up, you've just got to let them go. Yeah, so first of all, we had Ambrose Akinmazeri and Mary Halvorsen with a lovely track from their 2026 release, Slow Mo Luminate Neon Hoverings. Something like that. Followed by my good friend Martin Pine, and I make no excuses for playing a release on my own label, Discus Music. That was Martin Pine from his brand new album, Trios, a double album with two different trios on it. And that was Pine on vibraphone with David Beebe on electric piano and Angus Bishop on drums. Extremely funkily odd. Beautiful album. Again, available on Bandcamp. Okay, well, I'm going to finish the show with some music from a very important musician, the great pianist John Tilbury, who's had a massively long career in experimental music as part of AMM and then with his own projects. And we're very lucky to have released on the Another Timbre album, an album called At Home, which my good friend Simon Rainall recorded at John Tilbury's house on the south coast of England. And combined it with some archive recordings from Tilbury's own personal collection. Anyway, it's a four CD set and it's on the Another Timbre album. You should be able to get it out there. The album's called At Home and it really is an essential collection. Now, out of four CDs, I really wondered what to play is, but this is a track called O'Hara Improvisations, where John Tilbury is improvising, using as his score some performative drawings by an artist called Morgan O'Hara. Anyway, it's great, and you're probably going to hear about half of it because I've been blethering on so much I've kind of misjudged how much music I can fit in. But that's life, isn't it? So I'll you'll hear me again in a month, Deo Volante. John Tilbury, O'Hara Improvisations.

KOWSLP 92.5 FM Occidental, California. I'm Gary Sherwood. This is The Trip, a rediscovery of the 1960s. Tonight we'll be hearing music from Marty Robbins, David Bowie, The Chiffons, Brendan the Tabulations, Hank Lachlan, The Doors, Desmond Dekker and the Aces, Solomon Burke, The Beatles, and so many others. This month, October 1966, LSD is declared illegal in California, and other states soon follow. The Baltimore Orioles defeat the LA Dodgers in a 4-0 series to win the World Series. The Black Panther Party is created by Huey P. Newton and Bobby Seale in Oakland, California. And the Jimi Hendrix Experience play their first gig at the Scotch of St. James in London. Born in October 66, actor, screenwriter, director Jon Favreau, Walmart CEO Doug McMillon, and former British Prime Minister David Cameron. The number one record on the Billboard singles chart this week in 66 was Cherished by the Association, but it was the Temptations who were topping the R&B chart.

0: Well, there she is. Let's ask her.
1: Betty, is that Jimmy's ring you're wearing?
0: Mm-hmm.
1: Gee, it must be great riding with him. Is he picking you up after school today?

So was that a real motorcycle on the Shangri-La's Leader of the Pack? Depends who you ask. Supposedly, the assistant engineer on that record brought his own motorcycle to the studio, and they were on the second floor of a hotel, brought it through the hotel lobby. No one was arrested, but he supposedly received a ticket, but that's how they got that authentic motorcycle sound. However, Shangri-La's lead singer, Mary Weiss, says, no, there was no real motorcycle. They just used a sound effect. No matter what, a great record. Shangri-La's Leader of the Pack, number one in the fall of 1964. Ahead of that, 007 Shantytown was by Desmond Decker and the Aces, released on the Pyramid label out of Jamaica, where it scored number one on those charts, number 14 on the UK pop charts in 67. Also from 67, Brenda and the Tabulations out of Philadelphia gave us Dry Your Eyes. And the Temptations got things started with Beauty Is Only Skin Deep. Now, despite the Temptations' reservations about that record, they really didn't think it was going to be a hit. It went all the way to number one on the Billboard R&B charts this week in 1966, also number three on the pop charts. I'm Gary Sherwood. This is The Trip, a rediscovery of the 1960s. I do this every Saturday between 8 and 10, playing my favorite music from my favorite decade for music, which, of course, is the 1960s. You can only hear this show right here on Cows FM, The Mighty Moo. If you have a request, something from the 1960s, could be a hit single or a B-side or an album cut, live track, alternate take, whatever. The number here, 707-755-9250. If I don't have it with me this week, I will try to get it on a future show. Right now from out of Los Angeles, The Mamas and the Papas.

As I mentioned at the beginning of the show, it was 60 years ago this month that the Jimi Hendrix had its debut performance in London at the Scotch of St. James. And there's the experience off their first album, Are You Experienced, with Foxy Lady. Also heard Fire Brigade, also from 1960. No, that was from 68, actually. It was recorded in 67, but released in 68. That was by The Move. Kenny and the Casuals from out of Dallas gave us Journey to Time. That might be one that you're unfamiliar with, unless you were living in the Dallas area back in 1966, where it was a top 10 local hit. And the Mamas and the Papas, also from 66, gave us Monday Monday, which enjoyed somewhat greater success, being a number one single across the entire country. I'm Gary Sherwood. This is The Trip, heard exclusively on Cows FM, The Mighty Moo.

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Buffalo Springfield, Kind Woman, a song that band member Richie Furay wrote for his wife, Nancy, and that ended up being the closing track on their final album, Last Time Around, released in October of 1968. Also from 68, the Beatles gave us Blackbird, Paul McCartney's ode to the American civil rights struggle. Connection was by the Rolling Stones off their 1967 release, Between the Buttons, that tune, all about just trying to catch connecting flights and rushing around airports when the Stones were on tour. And Bob Dylan and the Band, also in 67, gave us You Ain't Going Nowhere. You'll find that on the Basement Tapes. I'm Gary Sherwood. This is The Trip on Cows FM. And it's now time for our weekly reading. Let's go back to the book, The Heart of Rock and Soul, the 1001 Greatest Singles Ever Made by the Detroit rock critic Dave Marsh. Entry number 69, Gloria by Them, produced by Tommy Scott, written by Van Morrison, released on the Parrot label in 1965, peaked only at number 71 in Billboard. And here's what Dave Marsh has to write about it. One of the few rock songs that's actually as raunchy as its reputation. Unless you think she's going up to his room for a chat. Van Morrison sings Gloria in a lustful croak, like a demented horny frog, but it wouldn't mean much without the wicked guitar reputedly played by Jimmy Page, which completes an air that's as exotic as it is erotic. The best truly dirty record ever.

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She knock upon my door.

What was it Simon and Garfunkel said about the sounds of silence? That's what we're experiencing right now. Now we're going to hear from Eric Burdon and the Animals.

KOWSLP 92.5 FM, Occidental, California. I'm Gary Sherwood. This is The Trip, a rediscovery of the 1960s, and you just had your weekly haircut, the original Broadway cast of hair with Aquarius, the song that opens that famous show. Ahead of that, Please Help Me, I'm Fallen was by Hank Locklin. Marty Robbins sang Ruby Ann. Eric Burden and the Animals gave us When I Was Young. Don't Mess with Bill was by the Marvelettes, because you know what I always say, it's not really a Saturday night unless we hear some Motown. Salomon Burke sang Cry to Me. Nobody Knows What's Going On was by the Chiffons, and Them, led by Van Morrison, got that long set started with Gloria, G-L-O-R-I-A. It is 2 minutes past the hour of 9 p.m. here at Cow Studios in downtown Santa Rosa. 2 minutes past midnight for those of you listening back east online, as so many of you do. It's time for the 9 o'clock block, a deeper listen to the decade. This next artist is in both the country and the Rock and Roll Hall of Fame. Born in Atlanta, her name, Brenda Lee Tarpley. Of course, we know her better as Brenda Lee. And dig this, she's been married to the same man since 1963. And you know where they met? This is so cool. They met at a Bo Diddley concert. Is that awesome or what? For the next half hour, let's enjoy some great hits from the 60s by Little Miss Dynamite, Brenda Lee.

A point of correction, I earlier said that her name at birth was Brenda Lee Tarpley. I was mistaken. It was Brenda May Tarpley when she was born in Atlanta back in 1944. She's been singing professionally since the age of six, signed to a major label before the age of 12. This half hour, the 9 o'clock block, we are enjoying great 60s hits by the one and only Brenda Lee.

And well, they wouldn't understand anyhow. I can't tell them they were wrong, 'cause I'm afraid they'll leave me too. Now it's funny, but more than ever, I need them now. Highest to last, my friend.

No other voice can say the words. My heart must hear to ever sing again. The words you used to whisper low.

This week's 9 o'clock block, we heard a half hour of Brenda Lee hits from the 1960s. And I specify the 60s because she also had hits from the 1950s all the way up through really the 80s, even the 90s, like on the country charts. And her recording of Rockin' Around the Christmas Tree has become a perennial hit. It's come back onto the charts like over and over again during the holidays. So she's someone who never is really gone from the charts. That's Brenda Lee. We heard I'm Sorry, All Alone Am I, You Can Depend on Me, Everybody Loves Me But You, Dum Dum, Too Many Rivers, That's All You Gotta Do, Is It True, Sweet Nothings, and Break It to Me Gently. I'm Gary Sherwood. This is The Trip, heard exclusively on Cows FM. I do this every Saturday, playing my favorite music from my favorite decade. And, you know, now, though, I'm going to lower my voice. And I'm going to pull off my shoes. We are going to sneak downstairs into the parents' den. What are the parents listening to tonight? Are they listening to The Stones or Jimi Hendrix or Desmond Dekker or anyone else we've heard tonight? No, the parents are listening to Tony Bennett.

Yeah, something a little different sounding from Tony Bennett. That was called Samba de Orfeu, song from the movie Black Orpheus, and you'll find that on Tony's movie song album, released in 1966. Speaking of movie songs, that segues us nicely into the 60s soundtrack Spotlight. Now, imagine you're in the theater, 1979, the curtain rises, and you're not getting a studio logo or a title or anything. All you're seeing is just a shot of trees in the jungle. And then you hear a single helicopter rotor, followed by just a shot of not an entire chopper, just the lower skids. And then like some yellow smoke comes from the bottom of the screen. And then you hear this one from the Doors as we open Apocalypse Now.

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Kinks, The Who, David Bowie, and The Doors making up that final set of the evening. You're listening to KOWS LP 92.5 FM, Occidental, California. I'm Gary Sherwood. This has been The Trip, a rediscovery of the 1960s. It's all the time we have for this week, but I will be back next Saturday with more of my favorite music from my favorite decade. So until then, stay safe. Catch you next week.

0: 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It's World Mix and a tune from 1974 Native American group Redbone here on our magical mystery musical journey around the globe. How are you doing? You safe, you fit, you well? It's Rupert with you in the studio. Now, a Tokyo court has awarded legal protection to the human voice in a landmark case in which a popular Japanese anime voice actor demanded that TikTok close an account over its unauthorized use of AI cloning of his baritone tunes. His voice. Yes? AI taken to court. It's the future, don't you know?
1: Super intelligence. In fact, it's in some ways too super.
2: And some will take the high road, I will go low. There's nothing left.

Yeah, so how's your week been so far? Busy? Very much so. In a part of my household, big props to little Peanut, 11-year-old son, getting chosen amongst 53 trialists for his new school's soccer team, beating it to the final 11. Very, very proud of the boy. What have your family been up to this week? Why not let us know? studio@wellmixradioshow.co.uk. The email address, as always, love to hear from you. Let us know what you want to hear on the radio and we'll give it a spin.

voice of Diane Charlemagne. Peak 1993 Europop for you. Urban Cookie Collective. Feeling Like Heaven got to number 5 in the UK way back then. Making me feel super old. And in fact, that is a very apt position, given that the old man is 1 year older today. Yes, it's a happy birthday to this old fella. A little bit of cake in the studio, one candle only, can't fit 57. No. You know, when you get to a certain age, you give up on exact numbers of candles. One is good. If you're celebrating your birthday today, happy birthday to you. You're in great company. You must be fantastic.

from Augsburg in Germany. That's DJ Mark, a producer and songwriter. That's where I should be. Nice little dance ditty for you today here on The World Mix. Now, if you tuned in a couple of weeks ago, you may remember we were talking about electric vehicles, EVs. We have decided where we're going on that. There is news for you. Baby,

Mr. Lisa Dixon here on The World Mix. Yeah, if you tuned in a couple of weeks ago, you may have recalled that we were talking about the cost of commuting. Ridiculous at the moment. Absolutely outrageous. So we've taken a plunge. We had the construction company around last week, just before we went off to Morocco, to size up making a parking space ready for an EV. We are on the road. It's looking like a Cupra, the choice at the moment. What do you think?

The world mix stopping off in Japan as Chinese born Xiao Long and Eastward Journey on your Global Hits radio show. You know, we get about. Now, do you ever stop off at yard sales or boot fairs and pick up a little trinket or a painting? Well, a Michigan estate sale and a bargain painting sold for $30 has raised and been auctioned for $1.35 million. Yeah, a long lost painting by Chicago artist Gertrude Abercrombie. A snip at 30. Now that's a great investment. The

0: Aventura.
1: Mr. Bad Bunny and Aventura here on The Well Mix. Now we're shouting out to fellow birthday celebrant Jane Carey, who is a close friend of The Well Mix family, as alongside listeners Anna Elliott, Kaylee Rayner, Francine Stridham, Edeline Elba, Chris Jones, Pam Rains, Sarah Q and Jenny Rose Wilson all getting in touch with us today. Thank you ever so much. Studio at wellmixradioshow.co.uk if you fancy touching bass for all of you. An extended version now, classic from Stephen Tintin Duffy on The Well Mix. This is Kiss Me. Oh, yes, please.

one of those iconic mid-80s tunes, the Kiss Me Since pop single from Stephen Tin Tin Duffy, originally released in 82, actually re-recorded twice, with the 85 version being the one that hit big. I wonder if Dan Sweeney remembers matters from that time. He's up soon with a one-hit wonder classic from 2006.

0: 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Mrs. P looking for vacation spots. Antigua topping the list right now. Have you been there?
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a number one smash hit. July 1st, 2006. Do I Make You Proud? Taylor Hicks, a singer from Jasper, Alabama. He won the fifth season of American Idol. Hicks' performance on Broadway in 2008 and on a national tour in 2009 in the play Grease. In 2016, Hicks began hosting the INSP original series, State Plate, and released a new single, Six Strings and Diamond Rings, in 2017. 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We'll keep marching down the road of One Hit Wonders next time. Until then, you have a great day.

0: Deep House from 2024 here on the World Mix. That's Sam Higgins, goes by the stage name of New Aspect and Bloom. Again, the song title, haunting lyrics and sounds from vocalist Julia Church. My kind of music, especially if you're driving late at night. It's a nice kind of vibe to have on in the car. Now, in hour number two of your Global Hits radio show, our musical journey continues. Hits from Aya Nakamura, Grace, Ali Slimani and Joji, amongst others, as well as Chapter One, digging out debut release from a different artist each week, and the 80s fix, classics from the back of the record library. We have Mary J. Blige and Real Life on the turntables today. 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

Hour number two of your favourite global hits radio show World Mix, with a little French rap for you from MC Solar. Now, up real soon, chapter one. That's where we dig out the debut release from a different artist each week. And we're rolling back to the 70s with rock and roll's greatest failure. Well, that's what he called himself, Mr. John Oxway. And a song that if you saw it on TV back then, you'll know why he describes himself so. And

It's Chapter 1, here on The World Mix, where we dig out the very first hit from a famous artist. It's where it all started, and it's coming up next.

That's Really Free, the breakout 1977 single on Chapter One today. John Otway and Wild Willie Barrett, a chaotic punk folk cult classic that became their signature moment. Best known for its anarchic live TV performances. Did you remember it on the old grey whistle test if you are of an age? With them kind of falling over the stage, including that infamous amplifier top fall. The reputation growing as Britain's most gloriously accident-prone performer. Mr. John Otway, Really Free on the World Mix.

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Malia and India song here in the world mix before that, little Uzi Vert on your Global Hits radio show. Now, we've been talking about commuting, if you've been tuning in for the last couple of weeks. A commute with a difference. A new story coming up in just a few minutes. An air traffic controller who flies himself to work, not in a plane, but in one of those paragliders. Yes, we're going to be heading over to Colorado to meet Mr. Jake Holtzler, spending his work days directing planes from an airport tower, but once a week he commutes himself via a paraglider to the air traffic control tower. Now that's a view.

I've been flying for 5 years, since March 2021. I found it on YouTube. I saw a guy fly to McDonald's, land, get a hamburger, put it in his pocket, take back off, and eat the hamburger on his way home. As soon as I saw that, I knew I had to try it. I'm an air traffic controller at Pueblo Tower, and I decided that I wanted to try to fly to work. So I talked to my boss, and we looked through the rule book. There was nothing that said that I couldn't fly to work in a paramotor. I just had to establish two-way communications with the tower before I entered our Class Delta airspace. And as long as I did that and followed the rules, everything was good. So I'll leave maybe about 30 minutes before my shift at work. I'll walk out to the road in front of my apartment complex. I'll set up my wing. I'll make sure everything is pre-flighted and good to fly. The setup takes about 5-10 minutes. The flying takes about 15-20 minutes, depending on the wind. And then after I land, it takes another 5 minutes to pack up the wing and walk to the tower. The hits are on.

Nakamura here in the world mix La Dots. The full stop, the dots. Is that it? Okay, shouting out right now to Johnny King, also Janet Ocanta, Pepito Vangus, Phil Gio, Sarah Q and Fiona Leeson, all getting in touch with us. Thank you ever so much. Don't forget, if you fancy a shout out, the email address, as always, studio@worldmixradioshow.co.uk.

I just love that song from 2015, Grace, and You Don't Own Me. Actually a reinvention of a 1963 classic sung by Leslie Gore, no less. Fierce, soulful empowerment. Somehow reminding me of Amy Winehouse in a kind of weird way. G-Eazy, the rapper, on that version there. Used widely in film trailers and TV spots. Now that's where you'll remember it from. She did.

Still to come on today's show, the 80s fix. That's where the big boss here at the station grants us permission to root around at the back of the record library in the basement, digging out classics from yesteryear. We have Mary J. Blige and Real Life lined up on turntables 1 and 2. That's up real soon. But in the meantime, it's over to the Middle East. Mr. Ali Slimani on the world mix now.

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0: One hit after another. 10 years of solid hits, and you can hear it right here.

The 80s fix today, first with Mary J. Blige, Family Affair from 2001, her biggest ever hit. And actually, that was a version teaming up with Mr. Ed Sheeran. Got to number one in the US Billboard chart for over 6 weeks. Also, top 10 in 14 countries, produced by Dr. Dre. And then it was Moving Over to Real Life, Send Me an Angel, released in 1983, a global hit, remaining one of the most iconic new wave tracks of the decade. Australian band there, from their album Heartland, got to number one in Germany and New Zealand.

Just about wrapping things up for this week's edition. That clock rapidly moving towards the top of the hour. Thank you ever so much for your time and your company. I'm off to sample the delights of that lovely birthday cake and my single birthday candle, of course. We'll see you in 7 days' time, though, so please do make it a date, and we'll do it all over again. You, me, your friends, here on your favourite station, here on The Well Mix.

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Hello there, kids. It's your old friend Captain Beefheart. You know me, the magic man, invisible and all that jazz. Fly through time and space, dimension warp, all that rhythm. Well, anyway, I'm here tonight to tell you that we have a heck of a little teenage opera for you. You're really going to dig it. Yes, it's really groovy.

0: 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Captain Nice, champion of justice.
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2: Well, you got me walking in my sleep at night, honey, baby. 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

don't you ever, ever say goodbye, goodbye. But baby, listen to me, baby, don't you ever, ever say goodbye. Oh yeah, well, listen to me, baby, don't you say goodbye.

Hey there, folks. This is Kitschy Mama. You are listening to The Mess Around. Thanks so much for tuning in this week. Welcome to the show. We kicked it off with The Freeways with My Baby Loves Me on Hugo Records from 1964. We had a great instrumental by Cy Seymour and The Group with Margie on Golden Crest Records from 1959. We had a classic there by The Monzas out of North Carolina doing In My Lonely Room on Pacific Records from 1967. And Paul Gayton, The Music Goes Round and Round on Argo Records from 1956. We had the stars of the show, Captain Beefheart, and Just Got Back from the City from their 1966 demo. We had Walking in My Sleep by Jerry Dean and the Shades on Creole Records from 1959. And just now we had Eugene and the Travels with You're Not Mine on the Indiana label, Solid Gold from 1964. Thanks for tuning in. Next up, I've got Kevin Shegog with I've Got the World by the Tail on the WNG label from 1963, right here on The Mess Around.

This is your old friend, Huckleberry Hound, sending to you, my favorite dish type jockey, a whole parcel of quick quips, bon mots, and assorted smarty aleck sayings, which you can sort of use for drop-ins on your own electric radio program. Sort of, you know, drop-ins from a drop-out, you might say. Anywho...

0: Well, what kind of a show is it, man? Well, you know. Well, no, I don't know, man. Like, it sounds kind of a weird show.
1: I've been so lonely, just a-waiting for you, that I've decided that this is gonna be

And in faraway Florida, at least 13 Philadelphia youngsters, members of a Shriners Drum and Bugle Corps from the city, rushed to a hospital in Florida late yesterday. Police say they apparently were hit with food poisoning. A hospital spokesman said, quote, a lot of the kids are pretty sick. Said the youngsters, aged 9 to 17, complained of severe tummy cramps, dizziness, headaches, and nausea. Police said the kids apparently ate pancakes together last night at a restaurant in Florida. We checked early today, and they seem to be A-OK.

Since 1959, the West End of Kingston, Jamaica has throbbed with a musical beat. A hypnotic sound of surging excitement and power. People hearing it became caught up in a frenzy and couldn't help moving to this pulsating, almost religious beat.

Around, thanks so much for listening. In that second set, we began with Kevin Chagog with I've Got the World by the Tail on WMG Records from 1963. We had a little message there from Huckleberry Hound, followed by the Huckleberry Hound theme song by the Scarlet Combo on Zenit Spin Records from 1961. We had the Turfmen with One Last Time off of the 1965 compilation The Best of Twist-O-Rama USA. And then Jimmy Wayne and the Scarlet Combo. That's The Way the Mop Flops on Zenispin, also from 1961. We had Dale Wright with Saba Do from the 1992 Ace Records compilation She's Neat, The Fraternity Sides. And Vicky and the Van Dykes with I Want to Be a Winner, reissued Cleopatra release from 2023. Just now we had a little bit of reggae by the Granville Williams Orchestra with No Love, No Money, the Toussaint tune, a release for the Roy Renderer Rare Coins. Super rare reggae there. Thanks for tuning in. Next up, I've got Randy and the Radiance with Peekaboo from Sun Records from 1965, right here on The Mess Around.

Yeah, that's. What do you do that for out there? What joy do you get out of this? Why do you do this? That's a mess. Cut it out.

0: clock on the wall, there's a dead fly, and that means we gotta go for half a mole. But for now, let's turn it over for a moment to today's teenage guest disc jockey. It's all yours, fella, and don't be nervous.
1: Don't be nervous.

there, gang. This is Kitschy Mama. You've been listening to The Mess Around. Thanks so much for tuning in this week. In that last and final set, we began with Randy and the Radiance with Peekaboo on Sun Records from 1965. We had Benny Barnes and the Echoes with Tangled Mine. Good Old Country on Dixie Records from 1958. And a classic by the Everly Brothers, All I Have to Do Is Dream, on Cadence Records from 1958. With Psycho, the band Psycho, doing their best at Castaway's hit, Liar Liar, off of the 2009 compilation, Up From the Grave, on the Frantic record label. We had the Fabulous Gem Tones after that, doing their instrumental Rumble, off of their 1963 album, Play and Sing Hit Selections, on Banff Records. We had Riding Down the Canyon by Jim Elks and the Rhythm Rousers, such a great song, on Rouser Records from 1960. And just now we had Paul Anthony with Hello Teardrops, Goodbye Love, on Gambit Records from 1962. If you like what you heard, tune in same time, same place. And every Mess Around program is archived over there on Mixcloud at Kitschy Mama Radio. If you need some more, you can find me on YouTube, Facebook, and Instagram, where I'm sharing more radio and records and crap all week long. I'm going to leave you with one last song today, and it's going to be Gal Group Mush by the Cinderellas, also known as the Cookies, with Please Don't Wake Me on Cold Picks Records from 1964. Thanks for listening, folks, and we'll see you next week. Adios.

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3: It's October, yay, everybody.
2: October. Already.
3: Do you have a costume?
4: That means I can get some caramel apples.
2: Do I have a costume?
3: Yes.
2: Yeah, now Wonder Woman.
5: Monster Mask.
3: Oh, yeah, you do have one. Actually had the Wonder Woman.
2: Oh, yeah. I have all kinds of costumes from doing TV spots.
6: I can't believe how fast time's going. I remember a time when I didn't even know you guys. I think back on that.
3: And those were the days, huh?
2: He thinks back on that longingly.
6: Yeah,
7: it's difficult for him to think.
6: If there was only a way to forget.
2: We got to say good day to WRUJ in Richmond, Vermont. RUJ, and I think
3: did they confirm?
2: Not yet, but hopefully.
6: We'll pressure him into
7: maybe by the time this airs.
2: A little pressure on him. And then we can
7: all
2: add
7: of you people that are in Vermont, call them and urge them.
2: Yeah. Look for Mount Mansfield Community Television. They're affiliated. Then you can find them easily. And so then we'll be able to add them officially to this list. KPIK, Stinton, Oregon. 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Pure Gold, Oldie, Seattle. 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Hillman, Michigan. WMSS, Middletown, Pennsylvania. 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Sydney's Place on the Net out of Lowell, Mass. Old School 102, California. The Variety. And just before we went on, Mr. Excitement was talking about Wildwood, New Jersey. So guess what song I found?
3: Wildwood,

0: Yeah, does that bring back memories, Mr. Excitement?
1: Well, yeah, I remember that song, but I never went to Wildwood.
0: You never went to Wildwood?
1: No.
0: Then why were we talking about it?
1: Well, I was telling you about the beaches from Ocean City.
0: Down. Yes, of course.
1: Yes.
2: That's all right. I liked the song.
1: That's good. It's good.
3: Yeah, it's a good song. Bobby Rydell.
0: Bobby Rydell.
1: I know that song, but sure. They never asked me about it.
0: Bobby Ritter.
2: Got us moving this morning.
0: Yeah, that'll get us going. Here's something else, the commercial. Ding dong, Avon calling.
1: Right. Woo.
0: And Ann got it, and Sherry, and Pedro, and Angela, and Cindy in Pennsylvania, and I got that one. And the movie. Mark and Pedro and Cindy in Pennsylvania knew it was 3 Days of the Condor.
4: Oh, that doesn't sound like my kind of
2: movie. Doesn't sound like one I'd have gotten.
0: TV theme was from the Partridge Family.
4: Oh, yep. That would be a good one.
0: Oh, yeah. That worked.
4: Yeah.
0: I think I got that first. Cindy in Massachusetts got it right after. And then Mark and Pedro and Angela in Georgia and Cindy in Pennsylvania. And then we go to the music trivia.
4: Oh, boy.
0: Yeah, this is a little tough. In 1976, Groucho sent this band a telegram congratulating them on the name of their album because it was very close to the Marx Brothers film, A Night at the Opera.
4: Oh.
0: Yeah, the group is Queen, and this comes from that.

0: I could play that for my bride Anne.
1: Right.
0: She's my best friend. Sorry,
2: well, that's
0: Seymour.
2: That's a good thing.
0: Oh, yeah. She's recovering from two surgeries at the same time, gang. So that's why she's not in right now. She said she might pop in just to say hi for a minute, but she's still in a lot of pain from the surgery. So
3: just let her rest.
2: Of course.
4: Yeah.
0: Of course.
3: Put your Zoom in there for her.
0: Yeah, I'll take care of something for her later, huh? Music.
3: I don't want to hear that.
0: Music trivia. We just did the mystery item. Margot Kidder played a reporter in a movie, and years before, Noel Neal did the same on TV. The name of the reporter? Lois Lane.
4: Yes.
0: Ann got it, and Sherry, and Mark, and Pedro, and Cindy in Pennsylvania.
3: I didn't get it.
0: No.
2: You didn't?
3: I didn't get it.
0: No.
2: Imagine.
0: He didn't. But you did get the name that tune. And
2: of course, so did I.
0: So did Cindy in Massachusetts, and Mark, and Sherry, and Angela, and Pedro, and Cindy in Pennsylvania. This is Dodie Stevens.
5: Now I've got a guy, and his name is Dooley. He's my guy, and I love him truly. He's not good looking, heaven knows, but I'm wild about his crazy clothes. He wears

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We go to drive-in movies in a limousine. He's got a whirly birdie and a 12-foot yacht. Ah, but that's not all he's got. He's got

0: started feeling sick, and he decided that he better make his will out quick. He said,
1: just before the angels come to carry me, I want it down in writing how to bury me.
0: A wearing

0: Band.
1: There we go. And we got one for this week. If you're ready for this.
2: Oh, boy.
1: You're going to know this immediately.
3: Oh, dear.
2: Okay.
3: Popcorn. Oh, I don't know the title.
1: Okay.
3: I don't know the title. I know the song very well. But
1: I'm
3: I don't
1: sure
3: know.
1: You
2: That's
1: do.
2: All you're going to give us?
4: Can we have a one more time?
1: I don't want to give it away completely.
2: I don't think you gave it away
3: at all. What would happen if you just did beeps at the title like I do with the features?
1: Cindy just got it.
3: Of course.
1: Of course. Of course. In fairness, let's do this one more time.
2: Okay.
1: Okay.
4: Oh, man.
1: Oh, that's so tough. Here's what to do, friends, if you think you know what that song was.
5: Hey, guys and gals, this is Lisa in Texas. I want you to send your guests in a private message to our Facebook page, which is Timeless Oldies Variety Show, or an email to timelessoldies@aol.com. Good luck to you all.
1: Oh, thank you. Can use it. We've got one for Angela in Georgia.
6: Hi, Angela.
1: Skeeter Davis.
2: Ooh.
1: Back to 64.

0: Daniel and I, you got great taste.
1: That was a good song, wasn't
2: yeah.
1: it?
3: Yeah.
2: Yeah. Yeah.
0: That was a good song.
3: I liked it a lot.
0: Oh, I like that too.
2: I didn't know she'd done a cover of that one, but yes. she did a good job.
0: I guess yes. so, huh? Yep. I guess who's here?
2: Yeah.
4: And now Timeless Oldies Variety oh, Show brings you a short attention span bedtime story moment with Sir Charles.
5: I would like to clear a couple of things first that has been brought to attention from time to time. As you have been curious of my wife's name. No, her name is not Baby Boo. I call her that out of affection. Her true name is Hortense. A lovely name, which I am sure that you agree. Now, the second item. Mr. Dex, my name is Sir Charles. It is not Chuckles. Nor is it Chuck or Chucky. I am sure this clears up a couple of things. Today, while my wife, Baby Boo Hortense, is out shopping with our daughter, I have been given the task of babysitting our granddaughter, Mini Baby Boo. Bear with me as I read today's tale. I wish to read a poem. A lovely one, written by Judith Vest. Come upon Grandpapa's lap, little one. Hold on to this, and listen to this old man. I shall begin. The meanest girl I've ever met is Mary Ellen Wright. And if a lion came along and ate her with one bite, I'd cry and cry and cry and cry. But just to be polite, I find this entertaining. And now.
3: Oh dear.
5: Oh dear. Oh, how awful. My, what did Grandmama feed you? Please excuse me while I locate and change her nappy. Oh dear. That is bad. I do not find this amusing. Oh dear. Is this normal? Look at my funny face, see? Oh? Here, hold on to this.
4: This has been another short attention span story moment. Join us next week for another tale with Sir Charles.

0: This is a timeless oldies variety show. Sir Chucky.
1: Yeah. I beg your pardon. My name is not Chucky.
2: Nor Chuckles.
0: What else have we called him over the years? Bonnie
3: what
0: Prince
3: have you
0: Chucky?
3: Called him?
0: I don't know. Oh, goodness.
2: It. Anyway,
0: let's see.
2: So,
0: okay, I've
3: what's
0: got...
3: your favorite Sir Charles?
0: Oh,
2: me?
0: Gosh.
2: I like the one where he's tooting in the tub.
3: That's Linda's, too.
0: A tooting
2: yeah.
0: in the tub?
3: Oh, well, I'll find that. I'll find that clip.
0: We'll have to find that one.
3: I like the brushing is. Anyway, so let's go on. Move on.
0: Okay. I got a music trivia for you. Finish the title of this. Carry On Wayward... What?
3: Oh. Okay, I got it.
0: You think so?
4: Yeah.
0: Carry On
4: I think
0: Wayward... What?
3: I know, let's you, send it to you.
0: Let's see if Mr. Excitement's
5: got it.
0: The
5: wrong,
0: no, sorry, Mr. Excitement. No.
3: What do you mean?
0: No, sorry. I think you're thinking about Onward Christian Soldiers or something.
2: Say it one more time.
3: I think you're probably right.
0: Cindy in Massachusetts just got it.
3: Of course.
0: Of course. And Linda got it. All righty.
4: Yes, I can hear it singing in my head.
0: Can't you, though? I have to look it up and see what year that was.
3: What say it again.
0: Okay. Carry On Wayward what?
5: You're leaving two words out. The word that we need, but also another word.
0: Huh?
4: One before wayward.
0: My.
4: Is that what you're talking about?
0: And Mark just got it.
2: Carry on my wayward.
0: And we've got a request here, and it has a dedication attached to it.
4: Now,
0: let me tell you about this, and I'll read you what this lady wrote. My husband always sends in a beautiful song request for both my birthday and our wedding anniversary each year, and I'm not able to listen at work as it's played, so he records his desk speaker as the song's introduced and plays it so I can still enjoy the requests. Well, I thought on our
3: who
0: wedding anniversary Friday.
3: Who is it?
0: I'll tell you in a minute.
4: Wait a minute.
0: I thought.
4: Calm
0: on
4: down.
0: Our,
4: I think I do too.
0: On our wedding anniversary this year, Friday, October 2nd, it might be fun to surprise Pedro this time.
4: Yeah.
3: She said that to you?
2: I knew it was him.
4: I knew. Cool. Me too.
0: Pedro?
4: Me too.
3: Here you go.
0: Pedro?
2: This one's for
0: Beth,
2: you.
0: Yeah, this one's for you. Beth got in touch with us. And she said, this song by the Righteous Brothers holds a special place in our hearts. It was the first song we danced to. And I think it would be a perfect song choice to surprise him. Cool. Happy anniversary, Pedro. Love, Beth. Whoa.

0: So that's from Beth to Pedro.
1: But, oh, yeah.
0: But Beth, yeah. What you don't know is Pedro has one for you.
1: Yes,
0: he says, this is a dedication to my beautiful wife, Beth, for our 14th wedding anniversary
1: Oh.
0: on Friday, October 2nd.

0: Okay. Anybody?
1: Okay,
0: got
1: that was from 1967.
0: Okay.
1: And it wasn't a show I cared for.
0: Hmm.
1: And I know that it's funny because the actors stuck in my head for a show that I didn't like.
0: Hmm.
1: Nobody has any clue, huh? Come on, Mark.
0: Did anybody get it?
2: I really didn't hear much because it's probably all music, and
0: it
2: I have trouble.
1: Yep. Mm. So, come on, Cindy, you're good.
3: In those days, I didn't watch a whole lot of television.
1: Hmm. You were in a cage.
3: No, I was working split shifts.
0: Oh, gee.
3: For Southwestern Bell Telephone Company.
0: Yeah. And you were with Southwest Airlines.
3: Oh, that was much later.
0: That was later.
3: Yeah. Yeah, I retired from Southwest.
0: Hmm.
1: I had a friend that worked for Southwest also. She died, but she knitted a scarf for me, which was nice.
0: Hmm.
3: Oh, that's
1: but,
3: cool.
1: Yeah, sad she died. She was a good, good woman.
0: Yeah, she wanted
3: so
0: to get
3: I.
0: to...
1: Did you know, yes, did you know her, Cheryl? Did you know her?
3: Wasn't it me? Oh, no, I'm still alive.
0: Now, she just wanted to get to know you, what? Mr. Excitement. Like this song from Cindy in Pennsylvania?
3: Hi, Cindy!
4: Yeah.

0: This one, Cindy, goes back to 1968 for Spanky McFarland and Our Gay.
1: Yeah.
0: If you remember.
1: Yes. Yes.
0: Hey, Steve's here. Can you believe
2: Steve's
0: here?
2: Steve.

0: me, this is remake. We're calling it take 10.
1: Don't Bother Me, recorded about September 12, 1963, written by George Harrison and credited to George Harrison. It was first on With the Beatles in the UK and originally released in the USA in 1964's Meet the Beatles. Between August 19th and 24th, the Beatles were staying in Bournemouth, England. One day, George was feeling ill and was told to rest in bed. With nothing to do, George decided to attempt his writing skills. Don't Bother Me was George's first composition. Being sick and not wishing to be disturbed, the title came to him, Don't Bother Me. So now the Timeless Oldies Variety Show presents The Beatles with Don't Bother Me.

0: Timeless oldies.
1: There we go.
0: All righty, Sean. There we go.
1: Ooh,
0: ooh. Ooh, ooh.
1: That's Steve. Yay.
2: I wonder what was on the backside of that one.
0: Oh.
1: That sounds dirty.
0: What was that? Let's see. Let's look it up.
1: Cheryl, what are you doing?
3: Scratching my back.
0: Scratching your what? Oh.
3: Boy, you're bad.
2: Yeah.
3: I must have fleas or something.
2: Oh, don't say that.
3: That's a joke. I have a back scratcher and I used to know. Oh, there it is.
0: Hmm. No, I'm not finding it. Darn.
2: That's weird. Maybe it was just on an album, but I remember it being on the radio, so I would think that you would be able to get it on a 45.
0: I'll have to look it up, because I know I've got a copy of it in the bowels of the basement here someplace. We've got a mystery item, and this is going to be so easy. Everybody's going to get this.
2: Boy.
0: Okay?
2: Oh, boy.
0: A tongue stuck to a flagpole is a memorable scene from which film?
1: Okay.
0: A tongue stuck to a flagpole.
4: What? Who do I send it to?
0: Send it to me.
4: Okay.
0: Let's see if somebody's going to get this. I know somebody's going to get it. Oh, Linda just got it.
1: And did I get it?
0: Let's see. Yeah, pretty much. Yep. Mr. Excitement got it. Let's see here. Linda and Mr. Excitement. Okay, I'm just marking these down on the list for next week so we know who.
1: Anybody else?
4: I can't think of the movie.
0: Let's see.
1: No, it's not a movie.
0: Sherry just got it.
2: You're going to be really, you're going to kick yourself.
0: And Mark got it.
4: Well, I've never seen it.
2: Good.
1: Well, okay, who's getting it? Mark got it. Who else got it?
0: Mark got it, and Linda and Seymour and Sherry. So far.
3: That's because Cindy's not as old as the rest of us.
4: And I've never seen the movie anyway.
2: Yeah, but they play it regularly.
1: They play it every year.
2: Yeah.
4: Well, yeah, but I'm not in front of the TV on Christmas with the family.
0: Of course.
2: It's a good movie.
3: It's
0: hilarious.
3: There's a scene in it that you see.
1: The bunny outfit?
3: No, the lamp.
0: Lamp. Oh,
1: you can buy those.
0: Course.
3: I know.
1: You can buy those,
0: yes.
3: I was going to say, you can see those in stores.
0: Here's what to do, friends, if you'd like to play along at home.
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0: Never a truer word has been spoken. Seymour's got us. Seymour has a song. Oh my God! Oh, I know. I'm going to stop this just for a second because I know this song immediately.
4: Exactly what it is.
0: Tell me exactly.
1: Really?
0: This is Kiyo Sakamoto, the first Japanese to have a number one in this country, and he died a couple of years later after recording this. He was in a plane crash, I believe. It's called Sukiyaki, which translates to beef stew.
3: Oh, really? I didn't know that.

0: Good song.
1: Yes. Excellent. Excellent.
2: That was on the hit list, wasn't it?
0: It was certainly.
1: Oh, yeah. I think it did that, number one and stuff.
0: That was a major, major hit. Yeah. Yes. And it was Newsweek magazine published an article at the time, and it said calling that sukiyaki is like taking Moon River and calling it beef stew.
2: Well, that's right, because when it came over here,
1: a pretty song.
2: When it came over here, we changed the name, the title.
1: No.
2: Yeah, we did. That, you know, because I guess it was in Japanese, so.
1: But it was always called sukiyaki.
2: No, it wasn't.
0: It was originally in Japanese.
2: Right. They had to change that.
0: We had to change it.
3: Because nobody could say it?
2: Right.
0: Nobody could read it.
3: It was
0: in Japanese. Let's go to the movies, gang. What do you think? 1932 movie?
1: Oh, yep. Goodness.
0: Okay. Let's see if we can get this one.
2: It's been remade over and over again.
4: Death. Eternal punishment. For anyone who opens this casket.
5: Is it dead or alive? Human or inhuman? You'll know, you'll see, you'll feel the awful, creeping, crawling terror that stands your hair on end and brings a scream to your lips. There's nothing on earth like.
4: You will not remember what I show you now, and yet I shall awaken memories of love and crime and death.
6: Now I know his horrible plan. He is going to kill her and make her a living like himself.

0: Okay.
1: Okay, Cindy has a guess.
0: Okay.
2: Oops. I made a mistake.
3: She did because she was smiling.
1: Yeah, but she didn't get it.
3: Oh.
1: And actually, I'm surprised you gave a shot at it for one from 1932. And Linda came in with a guess.
0: Yeah.
1: And she gets the same thing as Cindy, so she did not get it.
3: Well,
1: it didn't really tell you enough. I don't think it told you enough in there.
0: Yeah, we'll have to discuss that later.
1: I thought about the movie. I thought about the more current movie. Mm-hmm. I thought, well, that'd be easy, and there's so many other remakes of it. Why can't go to the original?
4: There's something scarier than what I put.
1: Scarier?
2: I guess so.
1: I guess so.
2: I want to suck your blood.
0: Really?
1: Is that all?
2: Yes. Wow. Yeah, that's all I can think
3: Make
2: of.
3: Make no mistake about it.
0: Well, while we're working on that, oh, we got a special feature. This is something that comes up only once in a while online. Let me tell you about this. Linda Ronstadt recorded a song. She didn't have a lyric sheet. She didn't have lyrics. She didn't have a lead sheet. She didn't have basically anything, and just recorded the lyrics out of memory. And she said she thought it was not that great a song. And she asked the record label not to release it. But they did. How did she find out about it?
2: Sure,
1: it was on the radio.
0: In just a moment. And we'll give you the answer. Meanwhile, we got one for Sherry
5: while
0: here.
5: Riding in my cab.

Now we're doing 110. This certainly was a race. For a Rambler to pass a caddy would be a big disgrace. The guy must have wanted to pass me out. He's kept on tooting his horn. I'll show him that a Cadillac is not a car to scorn. Beep, beep, beep, beep, beep. His horn went beep, beep, beep. Now we're doing 120 as fast as

0: Terry, that's so good.
1: I love
2: that song.
0: Isn't that cool?
2: I love it. I was thinking about it.
3: Everybody keeps guessing on that movie, but everybody's wrong.
0: So far, nobody, huh?
3: How come?
0: Well, here's something we can guess on. A commercial from the 60s.
3: And that's easy. This will be easy. Oh, and most of us had one.
0: All righty.
4: Like a rocket. Look, it's almost alive. It bounces and bounces, keeps going and going almost forever. Hurry, try and catch it. Is a mystery ball of 1,000 bounces, with many more bounces than any ball you ever own. It is a... It zigs and it zags. Fast bounce, high bounce. The most amazing ball ever created by science. Energized... is now in your hands. With amazing rebound, actually bounces over a house. Now, watch carefully in slow motion. Strange. Weird. Makes every bounce a game. Every game more magical. And it's still bouncing. Hurry, discover your new power with under a dollar wherever toys are sold.
5: I've got my
4: by Whammo.
2: Oh, my.
0: Oh, by Whammo, of course.
2: Oh, boy.
3: Under a dollar.
0: Under a dollar.
3: They could have made more money on it. They should have sold it for $58.
0: I had one. Did you have one?
2: I had one, but I'm not sure because
3: Dex made a guess. Yes. And he's right.
0: I'm right.
3: I'm so proud of you. You got one right.
0: Oh, thank
3: you. Out of all the others.
0: Okay.
3: I had to mark it down. It was really scary.
0: Here is
3: nobody else. Come on, Mark. I'm surprised Mark didn't.
0: While you're working on that, here's the answer to the question we posed a couple of moments ago. 4 years before joining the Monkees, Michael Nesmith wrote a song. It was a little bit twangy. He held on to it for a little while. And he offered it to the Monkees producers, and they said, yeah, that's not really a Monkees song. But he said, hey, I'm one of the Monkees. And they said, well, yeah, we know, but no, that's not that great. So he offered it to Linda Ronstadt and the Stone Ponies. Now, you got to understand, the Stone Ponies were not a rock band. They were an acoustic band. They took it into the studio, the second take made it, and Capitol Records released it. And Linda Ronstadt said, oh no, you're not going to release that. And they did anyway. But the only way she found out it had been released, her band was headed for a gig and their vehicle broke down. So here they are, they're at a gas station waiting for the vehicle to get repaired, and they hear it coming out of the radio on KRLA, one of the biggest stations in Los Angeles. And this is it.

0: now you know the rest of the story, and we're out of time.
1: Yep.
0: Hey, we'll see you next week. See you next week, gang. Have a great week.
1: Bye, everybody.
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2: Hi, I'm Martin Archer, and this is Wild Pathway Favourites, part of Cows Radio Summit. I hope you're ready for an hour of my favourite music. Well, let's go.

Well, hello again. Martin Archer here, broadcasting from Sheffield in the UK. This is the 33rd programme in my Wild Pathway Favourites series. Gosh, I've been doing this for nearly 3 years now. I still wonder if anyone is actually listening to it. But there you go. David Murray. One kind of misses that youthful exuberance in his early music. That was from an album called Into Boogieology, which is out there on the Black Saint label. It's a fantastic record. And Murray's had a great career. You know, he's kind of like an elder statesman of that music now. But I get that the looseness and joy of that early stuff I kind of miss, I think. Anyway, that track was Namthina's Shadow from Into Boogieology. Great album title, isn't it? Okay, well, on from that to a musician I've been listening to a lot over the last year, Lee Kernitz, who perhaps isn't the either the hippest or the most obvious choice of current music to be listening to, but I find him absolutely fascinating. And despite the fact that he's known as a guy who just plays standards, and he's actually a very varied and adventurous musician. He obviously relishes putting himself into different situations. And this is an album he made in 2000, year 2000, with the Axis String Quartet. And they're making reinterpretations of early 21st, I'm just trying to get the century right here. I don't know, I can't do it, it's too difficult. French compositions. This is a piece called Le Colibri, written by a composer I've never heard of, Ernest Chausson. But this is arranged by Ohad Talner, who arranged the whole album, Lee Kernitz and the Axis String Quartet. It's kind of fascinating. This was a piece for piano and voice, and here's an arrangement for string quartet and Lee Kernitz. And it's great. I can't get enough of this album. So I hope you're going to like this as well.

Yeah, okay, yeah. So first of all, you heard Lee Kernitz with the Axis String Quartet. And then I couldn't resist playing something for you from the new Alabama Shakes album, which is called Tea Time, which I think has got a really gloriously retro, but nevertheless contemporary studio sound for the band. It's a great sounding record, and the material's great as well. Brittany Howard's couple of solo albums that she made after she kind of quit the group are really good, but I think back together with the group, she's sounding fantastic. Anyway, you know, don't want to read too much into it. It's just a good pop record, and you should check it out. Tea Time, just released in the last few months. Now, I'm obviously completely losing my grip on the reality of the time continuum at the minute. A few years ago, we went to a long-running music festival in Wales, in the UK. Green Man, great festival, it was back then. Very left field, a lot of Americana, really interesting stuff. Anyway, they routinely featured Welsh artists on the programme, and we saw a fantastic and very unusual folk group called Fernhill, who first of all had a really weird instrumentation of voice, trumpet, guitar and fiddle. But they somehow managed to make that work. More recently, I came across the singer from that group, Julia Murphy. She's got a couple of solo albums. She's not done anything for a while, but I was completely entranced by her albums, the ones that I bought. And here we have an album called A Quiet House. And I think the whole thing probably was recorded in her house. And I like it so much, I'm going to play you two tracks. Piano Abstract, followed by The Fountain. And she's got a lovely voice, and I think the way that she structures things isn't really quite like anyone else I've heard. I'd love to meet her. I don't even know whether she's still active. But anyway, Julia Murphy from A Quiet House, which you can get on Bandcamp if you feel like paying the shipping charges from the UK to the US, which you probably won't, but there you go. I'm just telling you about it. You can either do something about it or not do something about it, as indeed is true of many aspects of life these days. You see, you get the philosophy as well, not just the music. I'm a very clever and deep guy, as you've probably worked out over the many times you've listened to my programme. What the hell am I talking about? Julie Murphy, let's go, let's go.

Oh my, oh my, oh my, oh my, oh my. Well, you know, one thing about getting to the advanced age of 70, which I'm about to hit, Lord help me, is that you start to know when I think music's either got it or hasn't got it. And that has got it. And I hope you agree. If you don't agree, probably you haven't got it. Julie Murphy, from her beautiful album recorded in the heart of Wales in the UK. Kind of Wales is like the equivalent of California to the UK, or at least it's kind of geographically similarly positioned. Yeah, Julie Murphy, A Quiet House, and I mean, there's no way you'll be able to get it over there in California, but you could download it from Bandcamp and download her other album as well. In fact, you should support

independent artists on Bandcamp whenever you can, rather than streaming stuff. Right, what can I play you next, I wonder? Well, I really like Ambrose Akin Mzeri. I think he's one of the most important musicians of the current generation, a guy who's genuinely spreading his wings and taking things forward. And here he's in the is in partnership with the wonderful, the incredible Mary Halvorsen on guitar, who is equally doing amazing things with her music. And this is an album which came out in 2026. The album is called Slow Mo Neon Lumina Hoverings. That sounds like one of those Friday afternoon titles to me. But it's good. I mean, I'd buy it. Well, I did buy it, obviously. Everything that I'm playing you on this show is stuff that I've bought because I'm crazy and I just buy an insane number of records all the time. You don't need to know that, but I'm telling you anyway. I like to open up. I like to think that we're kind of friends. Sort of, I suppose. This is a track called Prelude in the Ash, and it's fantastic. And you will be able to get this in California. Ambrose Akin Mzeri, Mary Halvorsen, Prelude in the Ash.

There they go, scurrying back under the sofa. You can't sweep them up, you've just got to let them go. Yeah, so first of all, we had Ambrose Akinmazeri and Mary Halvorsen with a lovely track from their 2026 release, Slow Mo Luminate Neon Hoverings, something like that. Followed by my good friend Martin Pine, and I make no excuses for playing a release on my own label, Discus Music. That was Martin Pine from his brand new album, Trios, a double album with two different trios on it. And that was Pine on vibraphone with David Beebe on electric piano and Angus Bishop on drums. Extremely funkily odd. Beautiful, beautiful album. Again, available on Bandcamp. Okay, well, I'm going to finish the show with some music from a very important musician, the great pianist John Tilbury, who's had a massively long career in experimental music as part of AMM and then with his own projects. And we're very lucky to have released on the Another Timbre album an album called At Home, which my good friend Simon Rainall recorded at John Tilbury's house on the south coast of England, and combined it with some archive recordings from Tilbury's own personal collection. Anyway, it's a four CD set and it's on the Another Timbre album. You should be able to get it out there. The album's called At Home, and it really is an essential collection. Now, out of four CDs, I really wondered what to play. But this is a track called O'Hara Improvisations, where John Tilbury is improvising, using as his score some performative drawings by an artist called Morgan O'Hara. Anyway, it's great, and you're probably going to hear about half of it because I've been blethering on so much I've kind of misjudged how much music I can fit in. But that's life, isn't it? So you'll hear me again in a month, Deo Volante. John Tilbury, O'Hara Improvisations.

Smithsonian, are you ready for the Def Jam Tour? Let me hear you make some noise! In concert for BBC Television tonight and a fresh start to the week. Let me hear you make some noise for Public Enemy!

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Americana music is our kind of music. From country to gospel, blues, folk, rock, and so much more. We've got it here for you. 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

0: The Americana tent is a big tent. 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

Dank u zeer, dames en heren. Is goed. 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We have some very special guests that will be out later on. We're making a shawl platinum.

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6: Well, welcome and everyone to another edition of The Roots of Rock. That mental holiday that one takes when you bring back, yes, the memories. You know, it's like a fragrance. You pass a bakery and it has that special little remembrance of when you first smelled fresh bread baking. Yes. Or you hear a sound that says, oh yeah, oh yeah. Sometimes it's just the wind being pushed by the birds flying overhead. You know that you're in beautiful nature when you can hear that.
7: Don't you know that if

0: The 11th of October, 1989, it rings a bell, no doubt. We'll have more information on that event subsequently. And thank you for tuning in. It's a pleasure to be with you. The opinions heard on this radio station are of the individuals and no reflection upon anyone else. It's just what we think the truth happens to be, because this is free speech, no bull. Yeah, you know what a politician is, right? Yeah, it's like the steer, the horns right there on a steer. Yes, a couple of points, one here, one there, and a lot of bull in between. Well, you won't find bull here, just cows. Oh, yes, very good. Who wrote that? My engineer. Good man. Hey, what do you say? We're going to hit the 1980s and also some tunes from our past.
1: Come on.
0: This lady dominated.

0: dominated the 70s and 80s from Bay City, Michigan. That's Madonna. We'll hit up a couple of Madonna songs today. No, but I doubt it.
1: The Rocket Man, tripping through ancient time and space to the roots of rock.
0: One of the biggies. This is Johnny Mathis.

0: Johnny Mathis. Chances are better than 51%, would you believe? Yes, no bada doubt it. So we are going to continue another crooner to take us to ports, shorts. No, how's your shorts, sport? I'll figure it out here. Who wrote this script? I'm not sure. Oh, don't cry. It's almost
1: You're
0: over.
1: Just too good.

0: lead singer for the Four Seasons, and of course, Frankie Valli.
1: Yes.
0: So, I asked you this question. What's the word of the day? You know it. It's love. But more importantly, how's your shorts, sport?
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5: 63,000 fans filled Candlestick Park on October 17, 1989, for Game 3 of the World Series between the San Francisco Giants and their Bay Area rivals, the Oakland A's. The A's had won the first two games, and Giants fans were eager to use their home field advantage to even the score.
6: Now, the Giants, of course, are faced with a formidable task, having to win four or five, in essence, to win the world title.
5: At just after 5 p.m. Pacific time, ABC's Al Michaels, Jim Palmer, and Tim McCarver were going through their pregame remarks. They were interrupted by an event that literally shook the stadium and both cities to the core.
7: Flash forward to the bottom of the fourth inning. Dave Parker barely, by inches, just misses a home run. Candy Maldonado with the hesitation, allowing Jose Canseco to score, and he fails to get Dave Parker at second base, so the Oakland A's take.
8: Tell you what, we're having an earthquake.
5: The CBS radio trio of John Rooney, Johnny Bench, and Jack Buck reported the scene from the stadium.
9: Boy, that was wild, wasn't it? Well, it really was, John, and still a few aftershocks have happened since that time. The whole building and right below us, the floor just started shaking. Jack Buck standing here right now, and he just figured he'd just go right down below. You weren't nervous at all, were you, Jack?
10: No, I picked a spot down below, and I just felt sorry for those people that I was coming down on, but I thought I'd be all right. And I must say about Johnny Bench, folks, if he moved like that when he was playing, he'd never hit into a double play. I never saw anybody move that fast in my life.
5: 10 days after the quake hit, Game 3 finally took place at Candlestick Park with another sellout crowd on hand. The A's won that game and the next to complete a sweep. But more importantly, the resilient spirit of Oakland and San Francisco had survived.
0: Devastation, if you recall, was total up and down the west coast of California along the San Andreas Fault. Many lost everything.
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0: And we appreciate that. 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

from the Empire States, the Big Apple, New York City, the Bronx, to be exact, Billy Joel. Request made Gerard.org. Yes, sirree. Bob, little laugh on the half, up and coming subsequently. Right here, right, guys? Yeah, yeah, that was a real knockout. Okay, so the engineers, yes. Oh, put on a clean T-shirt, I see. Son of a gun. Okay. Thanks for tuning in. It's a pleasure to be with you today or any day. Sir Elton. For our listeners in the UK.

0: Okay. Out of touch. Yeah, no, not seriously. So it's coming up on the half hour. What do you say you and I, just the two of us, have a laugh? Just as they say on the East Coast, just for the halibut.
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0: So, a little laugh on the half just for the halibut. Mike Birbiglia. Go ahead, Mike.
3: I ran up to the giant glass window. I start pounding on the window like in a romantic comedy. I was like, Drew Barrymore's character, come back. She didn't come back. I missed my flight. I got on the next one. They could get me on. It was a stopover in Texas. You know, I feel about Texas. And I get to Los Angeles late that night. I'd missed my show. I'd never missed one of my shows before, and I'm so angry. And Jenny's calling me, but I'm not picking up the phone because I'm blaming this entire day on her. I get back to my friend Andy's house, and I said, Andy, this relationship is messing up my entire life. And Andy goes, you're right. I go, I know, I'm right. He goes, yeah, you're right. I go, I know, I'm right. I got to tell her about this in the morning, and I drive out of Andy's small road, and I'm T-boned. That's the culinary way of describing it. In 1.5 seconds, I'm spun around. I think I'm dead. No, wait, I'm paralyzed. And then I hear nothing. Then I hear the other car skid out and drive away. I'm sitting on the curb. At this point, the police have arrived, as well as my friend Andy, and that's when I start crying. You know how when you drop a baby on the ground, it doesn't start crying right away because it doesn't understand the concept of dropping a baby on the ground until it sees your face. And then it's like, oh, I guess I should be doing something that matches that. Wow! I'm crying because I'm looking at my totaled car in front of me and realizing that in that moment, I might have ceased to exist. Like I said earlier, I don't really believe in anything, so in my mind, that would have been the end of all things I'd experienced in my life. Every kiss or failed kiss or scrambler ride would have come to a conclusion. And the officer comes over and he says, what happened? And I said, I got hit by this car, and then I heard nothing, and I heard the other car skid out and drive away. The officer points over to the light. The other car has made a right turn at the light and veered into this very skinny tree. I can't help but think, that's karma. That's a hit and run and hit. And then the officer puts this form in my face and he goes, sign this. And I said, well, what does it mean? He goes, it means you're okay and that we can leave. I was really shaken up. I was like, I don't know if I'm okay. And he goes, just sign it. Which is a very unattractive quality. When someone just repeats a command that you've just said no to, and it's unattractive but very effective, you know. I signed it. And Andy takes me to the hospital just as a precaution, but we have to wait 2 hours because the other driver had beat us there. Eventually, we're with the doctor, and Andy says to him, he goes, well, was the other guy drunk? And the doctor says, well, I can't answer that. And Andy says, was he? He uses the technique we had learned earlier. And it works, you know. The doctor says, well, he's heading to jail now. And Andy and I flash each other a look like the Hardy Boys, like case closed. A few hours later, we're back at Andy's house. It's probably around 3:30 in the morning, and I have one of these epiphanies people sometimes have when they have near-death experiences. I say, I need to call Jenny and tell her that we need to get married. And Andy says, Mike, sleep on it. And I said, no, this makes perfect sense. And I pick up my phone, I dial her number, and he puts his hand over the phone, and he says, Mike, sleep on it. He saves me.
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1: The Rocket Man, tripping through ancient time and space to the roots of rock.
0: From Motor City, on top of the charts this time of year, 1966, The Four Tops. Remember, just reach out. I'll be there. Now if

Old Town Sound, the Four Tops, by request, Girard.org. So, say hello to some of our listeners across the globe, Ann and Don and Jim and Chris and the rest of that enclave of support that we get from the volunteer state. Thank you very much. Yes. And, of course, Sister Jean and Judith on the continent. Yeah. Right there in Belgium. Bringing you forward on your musical memory with Brother MJ, the Good Bunny.

about a quarter shy from the top of the hour. 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Yeah, yes, the solar system. So, October, what's happening in October? Oh, yes, Halloween. My goodness. Right around the corner. What are you going to go as this Halloween? Have you thought about it? Well, let's see. Don't fear the Reaper.

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Some thought the lyric was "Don't fear the Reaper," but I don't know. It's a hard, hard habit to break. California sober, no alcohol. Thank you very much.

0: On top of the charts this time of year, 1984, Chicago. Coming up on the top of the hour, no doubt about it, want to say hello to Cody at Crook's Coffee down there.
1: Said, son, you're going to drive me to drink it if you don't stop.
0: Wait, hang on for a second. Where is the engineer? Oh, he ran to the loo. Hang on here. I got to do the engineering on my own, which is interesting, but that's besides the point. I mean, I've been doing this for so long. I'm green around the gills. So Cody and family runs a little coffee shop there in the main drag in downtown Santa Rosa. Want to say hello. We stopped by for a cup of Joe, and it was the best I've ever had. We're nixing Starbucks. They've made enough money already. Go away. No, that's not right. Cody, you understand what I'm talking about, right? Here is Lost Cody and the Lost Planet Airmen.
1: My pappy said, son, you're going to drive me to drinking if you don't stop driving that hot rod Lincoln.
0: Yo.
1: Have you heard the story of the hot rod race with the Fords and Lincolns was setting the pace? That story is true, I'm here to say I was driving that Model A. It's got a Lincoln motor and it's really souped up. That Model A body makes it look like a pup's. Got 8 cylinders and uses them all. Got overdrive, just won't stall. With a 4-barrel carb and a dual exhaust, with 411 gears you can really get lost. Got safety tubes, but I ain't scared. The brakes are good, tires fair. Pulled out of San Pedro late one night. The moon and the stars was shining bright. We was driving up Grapevine Hill, passing cars like they was standing still. Sudden, in a wink of an eye, a Cadillac sedan passed us by. Said, boys, it's a mark for me. By then, the taillight was all you could see. Now the fellas ribbed me for being behind, so I thought I'd make the Lincoln unwind. Took my foot off the gas, and man alive, I shoved it on down into overdrive. Wound it up to 110. My speedometer said that I hit top end. My foot was glued like lead to the floor. That's all there is, and there ain't no more. Now the boys all thought, lost my sense, and telephone poles looked like a picket fence. They said, slow down, I see spots, the lines on the road just look like dots. Took a corner, sideswiped the truck, crossed my fingers just for luck. My fenders was clicking the guardrail post, the guy beside me was white as a ghost.

0: out of the back when I start to gain on that Cadillac. Knew it could catch him, I thought it could pass. Don't you know by then we'd be low on gas. We had flames coming from out of the side. Feel the tension, man, what a ride. I said, look out, boys, I got a license to fly. And that caddy pulled over and let us by. Now all of a sudden she started knocking down in the gym. She started to rock and I looked in the mirror. Red light was blinking, the cops was after my hot rod Lincoln. They arrested me and they put me in jail and they called my pappy to throw my bail. And he said, son, you're gonna drive me to drinking if you don't stop driving that hot rod Lincoln.
1: Commander Cody and the Lost Planet Airmen. Hello to Cody at Crook's Coffee in downtown Santa Rosa. What do you say, an MJ double play?
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been told the kind of guy who would never harm a flea. 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Now it ain't cause I don't smoke myself, and I don't figure it'll hurt my health. I've been smoking for 25 years, ain't dead yet. But them nicotine slaves, they're all the same. At a petting party or poker game, everything's got to stop while you smoke that cigarette.

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He said, I'll tell you in a minute or two, but right now I'm gonna smoke another cigarette.

gal in the 48 states, a regular uptown fancy kind of dame. 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

0: special request, Commander Cody and the Lost Planet Airmen, right here on the Roots of Rock. And thank you very much for tuning in. It's the top of the hour, more or less, and we'll continue with the King.
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0: the undisputed king of rock and roll himself, Elvis the Pelvis Presley. 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
0: The beautiful voice of Patsy Cline. 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
1: Well, something special for our listeners in Tennessee today and the entire South. And please be safe. Mother Nature is not to be trifled with. She is what she is. Please be safe. Take care of yourselves. Get ready for winter. It is, after all, knocking on the door.

Michael McDonald featuring our tunes in the 80s on this edition of the Roots of Rock with the Good Bunny, Brother MJ. Remember, the word of every day is love. How far away are we? About 20-some-odd days away from voting. Vote your conscience. Remember, there is a better way. And the better way is in the center. Not too far left, not too far right. But try and keep it even. Little Ambrosia. And for me to you, every part of me, right here.

the beginning of the 1980s, Ambrosia from SoCal, Southern California, Los Angeles to be exact, and the biggest part of me. Our featured artists are from the 1980s on this edition of The Roots of Rock, and thank you for your request made at gerard.org. Yes. Just take a moment. Let us know how you feel right there on our webpage, which is kowsfm.com, which is a good way to stay in touch with us. And, of course, we'd like to stay in touch with you, as always. The 11th of October. Where was that sheet of paper? There it is. Where's the clipboard? Okay, fine. 284 days behind us, 81 days left. 23 days until we have to cast our ballot. Yes, but I'm doing it early because I don't want to take any chances. I'm going to hand carry this to the voter's office right there in the seat of government. Ah, yes, the seat of government.

0: Fleetwood Mac. Yeah. Hold on to me, and I will reciprocate. Remember, the word of the day of every day is love.
1: The Rocket Man, tripping through ancient time.

John Denver giving tribute to Jacques Cousteau, the great oceanographer, the greatest, I think, of all time. Yes. And thank you for tuning in to the Roots of Rock right here with, MJ. Oh, really? Yeah. I think we'll do a little laugh on the half up and coming just for the halibut. Yes, I do like fish and chips. But more importantly, I mean, history. Let's look at recent history. Let's say the last, 15 or 20 years.

0: of Rock, featuring highlights from the 1980s, right here on this edition. Thank you for tuning in. Little special there's the cricket. Thank you. So, little laugh on the half with Ray Romano, right here. Special feature of the Roots of Rock.
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3: My wife bought me Olestra chips. I'm trying to eat fat-free. And she bought me a bag of Olestra chips. I did not open them because I happened to read the label, the warning label. For those of you who don't know this, I'm going to quote the label. May cause intestinal cramping and anal leakage. Okay. All right, I got a question. Just how good are these chips, all right? Oh, that better be a good chip. Well, that's got to be the best chip in the universe if I have to change clothes to eat it. What kind of label? How are they still in business? Who buys that? Who reads that label and goes, oh, that'll be great for the party? Oh, yeah. What the hell? I don't understand how they can print that. That's the only warning label that the tobacco company looks at and goes, well, at least we're not that. We're not that. Say what you want about tobacco. Nobody's leaking here. It's crazy. I'm going to go out on a limb and say I'm the first one ever to say anal leakage at Carnegie Hall.
0: The comedy of Ray Romano.
4: Hey, kids, what time is it? It's Rockin' Man time. Cowabunga, dude.

Corner, yes, from New York City, members from the UK as well, hence the name Foreigner. So about 23 days until we have to make a decision here in the U.S. of A., in the crazy everyday U.S. of A. Goodness, prepare yourselves here on the North Coast for some, they say, very, very wet conditions. We have been fortunate in many respects and have been saved from the extremes that Mother Nature offered us. So we have to be mindful. Yes, think of the future, because we are the future.

Remembering the 1980s, Mariah Carey. Dream Lover. Yes. Music bringing back memory. Yes, sirree, Bob. Nobody doubt it. The 1980s. Where were you?

0: Opportunity knocks. Will you answer? 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The Rotary supports a number of local organizations with a focus on assisting those in need. Consider joining and giving back to our community. You can find out about the Santa Rosa Sunrise Rotary Club. Just Google them.
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0: 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Around the world, it's a pleasure to be with you 24-7. Yes, sirree, Bob. No bad adopts. Ah, yes. The decade of

0: time goes way, way too fast. It's Paul Davis, of course. 65 Love Affair. As we highlighted the decade of the 1980s on this edition of The Roots of Rock with the good bunny, that would be me, large floppy ears, and, well, you know, I'm sitting on this cottontail. So until we see each other again, which would not be too soon if it was just on the other side of that door right here at the studio in downtown Santa Rosa. We're on the air 24/7, 365. We are supported by the likes of you by listening and contributing. Thank you very much. It's been a real pleasure to be with you today or any day.
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0: And thank you for tuning in. It's time for me to saddle up and head on out of here. Thank you for tuning in to Cows FM. Have a blessed day. Take care of yourselves and each other. To the top of the hour, Nitty Gritty Dirt Band and the American Dream.

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4: Ladies and gentlemen, remember, what was his name? Jeffrey Epstein. Remember that? Remember those files that we never saw because they only released half of the ones they were supposed to by law? Well, there's one reporter in this country who has kept on that story from long before we even knew it was a story. Her name is Julie K. Brown. She writes for the Miami Herald and on Substack. And she's got some new information this week about where and what was going on that island. It was in the U.S. Virgin Islands. It was called Little St. Vincent. Isn't that cute? Little St. Vincent. Come on here, baby. Let me just check you under the chin. The government of the Virgin Islands, apparently, according to Brown's reporting, didn't wink. It totally closed its eyes to what Epstein was doing on the island. That was possibly because the most prominent government and elected officials, she reports, were paid millions of dollars by Epstein in the form of salaries, campaign contributions, and consultant fees. Now, that was some protection, but he also ingratiated himself with the island's elite, and according to Brown, ingratiated himself with the customs agents at the airport by giving them turkeys. The good news is, at least he didn't assault the turkeys. Hello, welcome to the show.

from New Orleans, Louisiana. I'm Harry Shearer. Breathing a sigh of relief, sympathy for those somewhat east of us and west of us. Hurricanes are coming to California. Things are changing. Who would have thunk it? Anyway, I'm welcoming you to this edition of the show. And now, ladies and gentlemen, news of AI. Before it's too late.

0: through that AI, singing about AI. Speaking of AI, we're not supposed to call it AI anymore. I'm going to call it AI. OpenAI, they're still calling themselves AI. What's the matter with people? As astounded mathematicians, after releasing hundreds of new mathematical findings this week, I didn't know they were losting. The company published over 370 mathematical results across a variety of topics such as algebra, that was the end of it for me, theoretical computer science, and mathematical logic, showcasing what some of its most advanced artificial intelligence models are capable of, according to The Guardian. Last month, the company solved the Navier-Stokes equation. I worked on that for about half. One of the world's toughest mathematical problems, with a $1 million reward for anyone who cracked it. The achievement prompted concerns from leaders in the field of mathematics, is not just a field, who say that the Frontier Lab should not be testing the most advanced mathematical problems on proprietary AI models because they're not accessible to the broader field of mathematicians. The Institute for Advanced Study in Princeton, New Jersey, an independent group of mathematical experts, said it does not endorse the practice. Quote, "It's now the case that AI can output mathematical arguments in situations without the human who prompted it being able to understand the arguments, verify them, or take responsibility for them." Sounds like a relief, doesn't it? No, that's a statement from the organization. Quote, "We believe that human understanding of mathematics remains of paramount importance," or Paramount Warner's importance nowadays. "How, in this new era, can we work towards a new paradigm that includes human understanding of mathematics as part of responsible scholarly output?" The center asks. It's an institute, actually. To address concerns from the mathematics community, OpenAI announced it's going to work with the Institute for Advanced Study in order to give, quote, "mathematicians a voice in how we move forward," unquote. I bet it's a high soprano, but the company did not indicate that it would stop testing its AI models with these advanced problems. Experts in the field, there they are again, say they worry OpenAI is not doing the due diligence required to vet those results. In an interview with the New York Times, Tristan Buckmaster, an NYU mathematician who was working on the Navier-Stokes problem, said mathematicians who were prompting AI models to solve equations could be providing information that helped the model get to the result. Quote, "There's likely to be a bunch of results where they take someone's work and then take it to completion," Buckmaster said. The advisory board has also asked that AI labs grant equitable access to their AI models for the global mathematics community. Quote, "The use of proprietary internal models by AI labs to do mathematical research risks creating a two-tier system where labs outrun the rest of the field, effectively alienating the mathematical community from its own discipline," unquote. That group. And AI-generated child sexual abuse material is proliferating online. The amount of illegal material investigated this year already exceeds that total for last year. This again from The Guardian. Analysts at the Internet Watch Foundation, you have one of those, have found more photorealistic child sexual abuse material in the first half of this year than for the whole of the primary year. It's based in the UK. It monitors abuse material globally. Tom?
1: Globally.
0: Yeah. Said it had assessed 6,310 AI images that met the legal definition of child sexual abuse, 40% higher than last year's total. That was only 4,500, a little more. Instances of AI-made child sexual abuse material have been rising for several years, with a huge surge in videos in particular, although the latest figures from the IWF refer only to still images. The majority of the images seen by analysts were of girls and of children aged 7 to 13. If only Jeffrey were. The IWF said the figures underlined the need for new statutory regulations on AI. Yeah, that's going to happen right around the corner. And no tech giant has been more aggressive in putting AI in front of school children than Google. This, according to the Wall Street Journal, the search engine juggernaut's ubiquitous presence in American classrooms through Chromebooks and its software partnerships with schools have provided a critical launch pad for its AI tools to reach kids. The rollout has helped push many students to become academically and emotionally dependent on AI. According to interviews with more than 60 teachers, school officials, parents, children, and clinicians, Google's own researchers have written that the technology can pose elevated risks to children. They struggle to distinguish chatbots from human interaction and has potential for cognitive and emotional harm. That's according to interviews with current and former Google employees and a review of more than a dozen Google research papers. Remember when they were the don't be evil people? Now they're the cognitive and emotional harm people. It's a journey. Quote, we're doing this experiment on an entire generation on cognitive development with no control group, says Michael Rodriguez, a former Google research scientist who left last year. He said people inside Google privately worried among themselves about how their AI use was affecting their own cognitive skills. Quote, it's really uncertain what that's going to lead to in terms of learning, unquote. Are those quotes? I can't recognize. A Google spokeswoman said that studies show that AI tools paired with teacher-led instruction can help students learn more effectively. Quote, teachers around the world use our technology every day. Because they work every day, I guess. Oh, because it solves real classroom challenges and helps improve learning outcomes, she said, the Google spokeswoman. Google focuses on encouraging critical thinking and has specific protections for users under 18, she added, including to prevent emotional dependence. Really? Like not using the word I? That would do it. This machine likes you. Doesn't quite sound the same. While school children are encountering Google's AI tools on school-issued Chromebooks, teachers and parents note that students are accessing AI also through other chatbots, your ChatGPT, and other forms of screen time are wearing away attention as well. Overall, AI, along with social media and smartphone use, has contributed to a drop in reading skills worldwide. That's according to the Organization for Economic Cooperation and Development. Student scores fell to their lowest average in a quarter century last year on the world's largest comparative educational survey. That survey assessed 760,000 15-year-olds in 91 countries. The scores on that survey here in the U.S., scores for reading fell 14 points from the first time the survey was taken 4 years ago. Survey also asked students about their AI use, found that daily AI users who reported using the tool for specific schoolwork tasks, like drafting texts for writing assignments, had science scores an average of 20 points lower than students who said they never used AI. That's equivalent to about a year's worth of schooling. Thank you, Google. Now, ladies and gentlemen, you're probably aware that this week, as a matter of fact, the end of the week, speech on Friday, the felon in chief had some remarks about his feelings. He talked about his feelings. You know, he's got feelings, just like any other machine. Now, I know that a lot of you, when you are afraid that you may be hearing the actual voice of the felon in chief, for your own protection, tend to turn off the TV or the radio or the whatever you're listening to. So I've taken the responsibility of having a second generation talking computer here with us to read those words. Please welcome Ralph Jr.

The United States of America, represented by me as your president, should have received the Nobel Peace Prize, but didn't. And this is an indelible stain on the country of Norway, and those people that made such a disgraceful and embarrassing decision. The Nobel Peace Prize has been forever discredited by a handful of radical ideologues who are anti-democracy and really enemies of civilization. We will not forget, Norway, that you didn't give this prize. Despite all of this and all of these unbelievable accomplishments, the Nobel Prize was given out today to a liberal person who works at the United Nations, who nobody has ever heard of.

to most people, Creed is a band that represents the turn of the millennium when it was one of the biggest musical acts in the world with its 1999 stadium anthem, Higher. Many people found out later that was mostly about Jesus, but it was inescapable on rock radio. Lately on Instagram, Higher has been linked to all kinds of other moments. Users around the internet have noticed that the social media platform keeps suggesting, if not insisting, that Creed would be the perfect soundtrack to whatever it is they're posting. While the rest of the world may have relegated the song to karaoke, the Instagram algorithm seems to be proposing it to accompany anything that might be photographed or filmed. The photo of a dog in a grassy field would look more adorable, accompanied by Higher, by Creed. A short video of a family barbecue, well, some flavor added with Higher, by Creed. A picturesque sunset over a favorite lake, Higher, by Creed, might be just the bonus special effect that nature needed. Quote, one person writing on X, I can't prove it, but pretty sure Creed is paying Meta to suggest their song Higher on all Instagram stories. Another user wrote, is it a user or used? Posted on Instagram about how Instagram always tries to make me add Higher by Creed to my stories, and it turns out it's happening to other people. I feel like I'm uncovering a big conspiracy, unquote. Further, another, quote, Instagram really wanted me to add Higher by Creed to the picture of Caesar salad I posted. They almost had me this time. Quote, that song is always recommended to me too, said an Instagram spokesperson when asked about why Instagram keeps recommending Creed. Instagram supposedly recommends music by the same sort of methods it uses to recommend other content. Getting paid for it. No, the algorithm chooses possible songs by weighing signals like which songs you've used before or visual information about the photo or video you've selected. All that Creed now, says Instagram, was a mistake. Quote, we looked into this and found that this song is being recommended to more people than intended. We're continuing to investigate. Engineering team is working on fixing the issue. You know, uncreeding the service. The final quote comes from a communications specialist who says, what millennial was in charge of this decision? Unquote. It's a smart world.

0: from Air Force One on my way to a rally in Tennessee, where I'm asking people to pretend I'm on the ballot but not to try actually voting for me. It's another edition of Truth Social Audio brought to you by Trump Pillows. We bought out the MyPillow guy, and you say the difference. While doctors keep earning my trust by saying I'm the healthiest president ever, the fake news keeps having conniptions, or as my heart doctor calls them, infarctions. I hate that word. It sounds like you've got gas in your heart. But this week, their suit pants have been in a twist over a speech I gave long ago, Monday. They just used certain words I spoke, not just way out of context, but out of text itself. I said, in talking about the Iranians who want to make a deal with us so badly that they're bombing Saudi Arabia to get my attention, but I said, the Iranians might try to attack us. It would be stupid, but I said, let them hit San Diego. Let them hit Los Angeles. And then what the media left out, as I said, and then just see what happens. The news monkeys are saying I was inviting attacks on Democrat cities, which, if I was doing that, I'd do it over a secure phone line. But, of course, the Iranians would go for Democrat cities, maybe New York, maybe Chicago, because even they know how soft the Democrats are. They want to abolish the police. Then who's going to keep men out of women's bathrooms? The Iranians? At least if they attacked Palm Beach, we'd put up a fight. We'd send them back so far into the Stone Age, there wouldn't even be any stones. And now the brain-dead media are attacking our great Secretary of War, Pete Hegseth. Maybe the best-looking head of that department ever. I'm thinking of nominating him for the Nobel War Prize, which they should have, by the way. Pete announced that an execution of a horrible murderer was going to be done by firing squad and live-streamed so everyone could see it. And that started the media jackals howling. Well, here's big news. They can write this down and edit it out. The live stream is going to be hosted by yours truly. I've agreed to be the master of this historic event, which will be staged in the newly relined reflecting pool, and Lee Greenwood is considering performing. Let's see the NFL get better ratings than that. Thank you for your attention to this matter. Stay loyal.
1: True Social Audio is also brought to you by Trump Watches. So beautiful they make time stand still. So long. From New Orleans, this is Le Show. And speaking of lying, some news of the warm we'll explain momentarily.
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1: If there was a year the world began waking up to climate change, it might have been in 1988. That June, the NASA climatologist James Hansen told Congress the climate was warming and would continue to do so as long as humans pumped fossil fuel pollution into the atmosphere. And months later, the United Nations established the Intergovernmental Panel on Climate Change. And just weeks before the UN vote, according to Inside Climate News, a gentleman in Exxon's corporate research department, Frank Sproul, warned his colleagues in an internal memo, quote, if a worldwide consensus emerges that action is needed to mitigate against greenhouse gas effects, substantial negative impacts on Exxon could occur, unquote. That memo is part of a batch of previously unreleased documents that became public earlier this year without fanfare. Where's the fanfare when you need it? No, not now. As part of an ongoing lawsuit Massachusetts filed against ExxonMobil way back in 2019. The memo was quoted in a 2023 article in the Wall Street Journal, but it has not been published in full. Several other documents are included in the filing and being reported for the first time by Inside Climate News, including more recent statements from Exxon scientists challenging the company's climate solution claims about its work on biofuels and carbon capture and storage. The documents align with hundreds of confidential files that have previously come to light through reporting by many organizations, as well as lawsuits and other sources. Experts say they provide new details on internal deliberations at Exxon from the 1980s to the 2010s. That's when Exxon was good. The release of the documents comes at a pivotal time for the oil industry and for efforts to hold it accountable for its role fueling climate change. This week, the U.S. Supreme Court heard arguments from Exxon and oil producer Suncor Energy that a lawsuit filed by the city and county of Boulder, Colorado, should be halted. The outcome of that decision could decide whether more than two dozen other claims against oil companies can proceed. The director of climate accountability at the advocacy group Public Citizen said the documents from the Massachusetts case underscore why Exxon and other companies are fighting to block the lawsuits from even proceeding to the discovery phase. That is, as you know, my favorite phase. Quote, they're really scared of the public finding out about this reality, he said of oil companies. The Massachusetts filings, he said, suggest we have seen just a sliver of the evidence that they actually have, that they've spent decades knowingly deceiving the public about this crisis. Unquote. Most of the lawsuits assert that oil companies should help pay the escalating costs being imposed on the public by climate-fueled extreme weather. What's that? Where would the... Because they knew the risks their products posed, but worked to publicly question climate science and stymie efforts to curb emissions. You remember stymie. Those costs have surged, topping $100 billion in the United States in four of the last 5 years. Exxon, meanwhile, reported nearly $19 billion in earnings over the first six months of this year alone. Exxon did not respond to requests for comment. It has denied misleading the public or investors about climate change. News of the warm. And in case you're wondering what's going on in the world of Musk love, Elon says SpaceX AI, the company he formed by merging SpaceX and XAI, well, there should have been an extra X in the company. Should have been SpaceXX AI. It is going to be renamed SpaceX SI after the felon in chief ordered U.S. federal agencies to replace artificial intelligence with super intelligence in all its communications. This, according to the British tech journal, The Register. The September 29th executive order from the White House directs federal agencies to switch from AI to SI in official communications and other non-statutory documents, you know, stuff that Congress can't stop. Musk endorsed the change, posting, quote, no more AI, SI, it's better, unquote, and confirmed plans to rename SpaceX AI, quote, yes, we will make that change, unquote. As I say, Trump calls it superintelligence. It could also be called subintelligence, since it's a lot of things it doesn't know and can't and gets things wrong. And you could still call it SI. See, everybody's happy. Musk gave no date for the rebrand. SpaceXSI.com. That domain is listed for sale right now. OpenAI was asked by a reporter for the British Tech Journal, The Register, whether it plans to rebrand as OpenSI. The company has yet to respond, but good news for them. Trump's order does not require private companies to change their names. Just Elon. Because it's Musk love. And now,

You know the agents in ICE? You know those guys and gals? I think there are there gals in ICE? Man, I'd like to find one of those. Anyway, they're going to have shock gloves issued to them. The gloves could be used to control detainees and protesters. They worked so powerfully during a military exercise, according to the Associated Press, that participants felt intense pain, stopped fighting immediately, and feared additional exposures. That's according to a previously unreleased Army study. ICE leaders are aware of the findings before signing a $16.5 million contract to purchase 6,000 pairs of shock gloves in August, according to records obtained by the watchdog group American Oversight and shared with the Associated Press. That awareness came. The shocks had a profound impact on Army employees who played the role of combative prisoners during the exercise. It took place on the military prison at Fort Leavenworth, Kansas, two years ago. Wow. Those gloves have been in waiting. The participants, several of whom were large-statured men, we like those, stopped resisting seconds after officers applied shocks by touching gloves to their skin. They were left with, quote, fatigue, soreness, and excessive apprehensiveness to being shocked again, according to the study. After experiencing the effects of the glove, participants stated just seeing the glove was enough to make them want to comply, wrote the authors. ICE has called the gloves, quote, distraction and de-escalation devices, unquote, that will be safer than other non-lethal options to subdue targets for arrest and deportation and protesters who, you know, create protests. The agency has argued the rapid compliance they cause will keep officers safe and prevent incidents from requiring potentially lethal force. We wouldn't want that. Critics have warned the gloves

populations, your kids, your pregnant women, your disabled people. Quote, the military assessment in ICE's own files shows that these gloves can cause intense pain and force compliance. It does not establish they're safe, says the executive director of American Oversight. Quoting, everyone should be alarmed that ICE is preparing to deploy a tool designed to inflict, at best, intense pain without showing that it's safe for the people who will be subjected to it. Unquote. That spokesperson. By the way, speaking of which, having seen at least one of the videos of the incident in New York, which happened just as I was flying out of the city, literally the same moment, I felt it was time. That agent not only was in plain clothes, he was wearing blue jeans. So when a guy in blue jeans charges your car waving a gun, Why would you step on the accelerator and take off? Meanwhile, ICE leadership told agents nationwide this week to increase immigration arrests by 1,000 more people daily. That returns it to a previous goal of 3,000 daily arrests, according to two sources familiar with the verbal directive. Why put it in writing when it's the latest sign of ongoing pressure on agents as the Trump administration doubles down on its immigration crackdown, despite some Republican unease over whom the agency is targeting. ICE also recently released a contract solicitation to expand holding space at agency offices, citing, quote, exceptionally high operational tempo with increased arrests, unquote. With the directive on daily arrests, ICE returns to a previous White House-imposed push to arrest 3,000 people a day, an unprecedented number that the agency has previously struggled to meet. No. ICE had recently been taking around 2,000 people into custody daily on average, a target that officials had wanted to sustain. They were also instructed to try to reach 19,000 arrests per week, which accounts for the fact that there are generally fewer arrests over the weekend and not as many officers in the field, one source said. The source stressed the agency is trying to push officers to arrest as many people as possible for deportation. For comparison, in late June, ICE arrested just over 12,500 people in a week, according to the Deportation Data Project. That marked what they consider a high point. And of course, you know as well as I do, ladies and gentlemen, the order to up the quota in the first place, and the order to up it, were the work of Stephen Miller, then as now, head of the Stephen Miller Band.

0: I just want to say one word to you. Just one word.
1: Yes, sir.
0: Are you listening?
1: Yes, I am.
0: Microplastics. Think about it. Will you think about it?
1: Yes, I will.
0: Enough said.
2: Microplastics. Yeah, I'm thinking about it now, too. Were detected in all 22 rivers and streams tested across the Delaware River watershed. That's according to a report, a study, actually, from Penn Environment Research and Policy Center. It documented plastic contamination in waterways that provide, you know, drinking water to more than 14 million people. Researchers collected samples from the Delaware River and tributaries in Pennsylvania, New Jersey, New York, and Delaware. The samples were tested at the Academy of Natural Sciences in Philadelphia. Well, that explains it. The findings indicate microplastic contamination extends throughout the multi-state watershed from the Delaware Water Gap to the Delaware Bay. Maybe it's the word Delaware that... Quote, the study shows that the extent of microplastic pollution in our waterways is significant, says David Valinsky, senior scientist at the Academy of Natural Sciences at Drexel University. I think that's somewhere there. Valinsky cited potential risks to aquatic organisms from ingesting plastics and from chemicals and other contaminants that can attach to the microplastic particles. Wouldn't you want to attach? Microplastics are plastic particles measuring less than 5 millimeters. The particles can be ingested by wildlife and can carry contaminants, including those forever chemicals and PCBs, according to the report. The Delaware River watershed supports hundreds of animal species in addition to serving as a drinking water source for millions of people. Microplastics have also been detected in human bodies. Here's one right here. Look, through the study, but it focused on contamination in the watershed rather than measuring human health effects. Why would you want to do that? Ladies and gentlemen, here's a first. The non-apology of the week. Well, maybe it's a second, but anyway. Prince Harry and Meghan Markle are not, according to People magazine, planning to apologize to Prince William and Kate Middleton. That's from a source telling that to People, disputing a new report about a purported apology plan from the UK's Express newspaper. It reported this week that the Duke and Duchess of Sussex hoped to apologize to the Prince and Princess of Wales over comments made during their 2021 interview with Oprah Winfrey, describing the reported move as part of a wider effort toward reconciliation. A source close to Harry and Meghan tells People the claim is nonsense. The outlet specifically claimed that the Sussexes planned to apologize over Meghan's revelation during the interview that there had been concerns and conversations within the royal family about how dark Prince Archie's skin might be before he was born. The report comes amid renewed attention to the relationship between the two couples following Harry and Meghan's return to the UK. On the other hand, the apology of the week.
3: We're so sorry.
2: You give and you receive. ESPN's First Take broadcast began this Thursday with a conciliatory note from host Stephen A. Smith. One day earlier, he had made light of former Philadelphia Eagles offensive lineman Lane Johnson's decision to retire from the NFL, citing a desire to address his mental health and be with his family. Quote, my intent was joking about the Eagles. Bottom line is this. It doesn't matter what my intent was. It's how it's perceived, said Smith. Here's the reality of the situation. I was wrong. And when you're wrong, you're an adult and you're a man, you have to admit that you were wrong. I was wrong to Lane Johnson. I was wrong to the Philadelphia Eagles. I messed up because I made light of the issue of mental health. Which he said was not his intent. With all of the live television he's part of, Smith said, he'll inevitably make some mistakes. He commended the fellow ESPN employee who immediately told him his comments were coming off as insensitive. Back to Smith. I apologize. I need to do better, and I will. The apology of the week, a copyrighted feature of this broadcast. And finally this week, higher exposure to commonly used insecticides is associated with lower sperm quality in men. That's according to a new study that adds to a growing body of evidence about the reproductive health risks of pesticides. The study is published in Frontiers in Endocrinology. I read it for the endocrinology. It analyzed the semen and urine samples of 179 men who attended an assisted reproductive technology clinic in Jinan, China. It found that higher neonicotinoid levels in semen were linked to a 27% drop in sperm concentration. Sperm concentrates? The study comes at a time when global fertility rates are down by more than half from where they were 50 years ago. Elon Musk has told you that. And global sperm counts have decreased by 62% over the last five decades. Researchers say there are likely a number of factors for declining sperm counts, but increasingly point to chemical exposures as key drivers and key passengers. Neonicotinoids are the world's most widely used class of insecticides. They're often used in mixtures with one another to target multiple pests. They are commonly applied as coatings to seeds planted by farmers. Residues of the chemicals can persist, but just in food and water. And ladies and gentlemen, this is the week when summer finally ended in New Orleans.
4: Open up the window, see the AC, free from the grips of the humidity. Time to trade your shorts for jeans. It's autumn in New Orleans. Just like the springtime,

Well, ladies and gentlemen, that's going to conclude this week's edition of the show. 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Program's also now heard on Substack and Amazon Music. You have really too many choices, and it'd be just like autumn coming to where you are. If you'd agree to join with me then, would you already? Thank you very much. A tip of the show, chapeau to the San Diego and Hawaii desks. Thanks to Pam Halstead and Thomas Walsh at WWNO New Orleans for help with today's program. HarryShear.com has a lot of stuff for you to watch, listen to, and enjoy. 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And I'm writing and appearing and doing all sorts of stuff on Substack. The show comes to you from Century of Progress Productions and originates through the facilities of WWNO New Orleans, flagship station of the Change is Easy Radio Network. So long from the Crescent City.

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1: 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We are community radio for the west of Sonoma County, and we always practice free speech and no bull. Across the country, classrooms and departments that chart the Black experience are facing an unprecedented reckoning. From political crosshairs to funding cuts, the architecture of Black studies is under pressure.
2: I think that the whole higher ed model is under attack. So it's not just us. And even looking at the numbers, history is doing worse than we are. They may have more majors, but in terms of their lifetime earnings, is the same as ours. We just got rid of our religious studies department. We closed that because it was underutilized. No majors, very few majors. It's not just us. It's higher ed. But I think as someone said, I think it was, when America has a cold, Black people have the flu. And I think that's what's happening now.
1: From Virginia Humanities, this is With Good Reason. I'm Sarah McConnell. Today, the threats facing Black studies. But first, a conversation about historically Black colleges. Norfolk State University recently hosted the national gathering of the Association for the Study of African American Life and History. The association was founded by Carter G. Woodson, who's called the father of Black history and the creator of Black History Month. Among the featured speakers were the presidents of Norfolk State University and Virginia State University. I caught up with President Makola Abdullah of Virginia State University after the conference. President Abdullah, what was your family's experience of Black colleges? Was Virginia State University your first?
3: No, it's not my first. My mother went to Howard. My aunt went to Howard University. I went to Howard University. My sister went to Dillard University in New Orleans. My other sister went to Fisk and took classes at Tennessee State University. My wife went to Tuskegee University. My brother-in-law went to Howard. My other brother-in-law went to Tennessee State. My three sister-in-laws went to Florida A&M University while I was an instructor there. My son took classes at Bethune-Cookman and ultimately graduated from Morehouse College in Atlanta. My daughter started her career at Hampton University and then ultimately transferred to Virginia State, where she earned her bachelor's and master's degree. My entire time at Virginia State University, I've had a family member here. My two nephews and my niece are in school now. And so I always tell parents that I'm not selling anything to them that I'm not buying. I love HBCUs, and I believe that our institutions provide a high-quality education for our students.
1: And why do you think so many members of your family chose to go to historically Black colleges?
3: Well, you know, there was a time, of course, in this country when historically Black colleges and universities were the only institutions that African Americans could attend. Now, it hasn't been that way for a long time, and many African Americans, and I'm honored that so many of us have opportunities to go to any institution that we want. But because of segregation, and many of our institutions exist in the South, where segregation was more prevalent, then typically white students would go to predominantly white institutions and Black students would typically go to HBCUs. Having said that, it's certainly a significant number of white students, Asian students, Hispanic students who attend historically Black colleges and universities and love it and appreciate it. And I think it's really on us. We really want to let them know that HBCUs are open to them, and that we appreciate and love them when they're on our campus.
1: You know, after integration, there was something of a great brain drain of Black students opting for primarily white universities. When the Supreme Court a few years back ended affirmative action, did the tide shift? Many elite Black students opting for HBCUs over white colleges?
3: Well, first, I want to make this clear. I believe that our young people, Black and white and Asian and Hispanic, deserve the opportunity to go to the school of their choice, whether that's an HBCU or not an HBCU. And we want all of our kids to have the chance to chase their dreams at the institutions of their choice. We did see an increase when the affirmative action Supreme Court decision was made, and an increase in students at HBCUs. While I certainly want students to choose Virginia State University and our HBCUs, I want them to have the opportunity to go anywhere. So we've certainly seen an an uptick in enrollment. But again, I think opportunities for young people are important.
1: How many primarily Black colleges are there in the U.S.?
3: It really depends on the definition, but it's just about 100 institutions.
1: How many in Virginia?
3: In Virginia, we have 5 historically Black colleges and universities.
1: Do you think it's a fair statement to say every single Black university, public or private, in the U.S. has been historically underfunded?
3: Oh, most definitely. Most definitely. I think that is a very straightforward answer for me to make. I think whether it's public or private, all of our universities are in some level underfunded. When you think about the history of segregation in our country, in many years, the funding that the state may put towards education for white students would be quite a bit different than the funding that it put towards Black students. Now, I'd like to say this, and I'd be remiss if I didn't. In recent years, in all administrations, from the General Assembly to the governor's office, that we've received quite a bit of support in recent years. And I want to really, you know, take my hat off to the governor and to the General Assembly here in the Commonwealth of Virginia. But even the past few years does not necessarily make up for what is over 100 years of underfunding.
1: You know, not long ago, there was a big federal study that said land-grant Black colleges across the country are due $13 billion in funding that never came to them between 1987 and 2020. What was Virginia State University's portion of that?
3: The number on the page for Virginia State, I believe, was $277 million. That study was just, I believe, over 20 years, and it was just counting the public land-grant institutions. But it didn't include all of the public or private HBCUs in the country. And that number, as you said, was in the billions. It's not really about the past, but it's the idea of what that investment in our institutions would do for our future, what it would mean to Virginia State University and our HBCUs and the country if we can have the kinds of facilities, have the kinds of academic programs, the quality to make sure that our young people can chase their dreams and be the best that they can be. What would that investment do? I believe it would transform the United States. HBCUs have punched above our weight for decades. And what would happen if we could punch with the resources that other institutions have?
1: After that study came out, the Biden administration urged states to cough up the money they owed to Black colleges. Did Virginia then give you $277 million?
3: I wouldn't say that the Commonwealth of Virginia wrote a check and gave us a check for $277 million. But I would say this, that they pledged to continue to move forward with additional investments in Virginia State University to make sure that our students have quality opportunities.
1: The two land-grant colleges in Virginia are Virginia Tech in Blacksburg and Virginia State University, the HBCU. Is Virginia Tech better funded than VSU?
3: Virginia Tech has been historically better funded by the state than Virginia State University. Now, I want to say this. I think there's not a state that has a higher quality of higher education institutions than the Commonwealth of Virginia. And when I say that, I also mean Virginia Tech. I think they're a fantastic institution. And so this isn't, you know, a competition to see who can do better. We want to make sure that we can do the best by our students in the way that they want to do the best by their students.
1: Why are they called land-grant schools? When were they created, and why land-grant?
3: Oh, wow. Okay. I wasn't sure we were going here. This is exciting. So in 1862, Justin Morrill, a senator out of Maine, proposed that the federal government invest in the states by giving the states land so that they could found universities that would then focus on the mechanical arts, agriculture, and military tactics. Essentially, the STEM and workforce initiative of the day.
1: Right.
3: So this was in 1862. So all of the states were given land, land that was formerly property of indigenous people in out west. And then they used that land. They sold the land. So the land wasn't in the states themselves. The land was outside of the individual states. Those states sold the land and then used those funds to found new institutions. And so Virginia Tech University was founded in 1872 as a direct response to that. And then in 1890, the federal government said that support for these land-grant institutions, which were really the foundation of the state university systems that you see today, that states had to provide quality education for African Americans. And if they didn't, that they couldn't get funding from the federal government for this program anymore. This was in 1890. And so for the states that already offered opportunities to African Americans, that was fine. For those states that didn't, where those institutions were segregated, then those states founded another institution so that African Americans could have access to higher education. In Virginia, it was actually Hampton first and then Virginia State University. But in Florida, that would have been Florida A&M. In North Carolina A&T. But there are 19 HBCUs that are also land-grant institutions. And that's kind of the brief history of land-grant universities in this country.
1: And so would you say from the get-go, funding for these newly created Black colleges was not up to the level of funding for the primarily white colleges?
3: Yes. From the inception, funds for our HBCUs were not at the same level as some of the other institutions. And around 1900, when Virginia changed its constitution and many African Americans were no longer able to vote, right around that time, our charter for Virginia State University was changed to no longer offer collegiate degrees. And also, 25% of our funding was cut that year and wasn't restored for another 20 years. And so there's a long history buried in our, well, not, actually not buried in our history, right on top of our history is a history of underfunding that's always been the case.
1: Not too long ago, Mackenzie Scott, former wife of Jeff Bezos of Amazon, gave millions and millions of dollars to lots of different historically Black colleges. It pleased me to see that.
3: It pleased us to receive it. So we were on the other end. We actually got two gifts from Mackenzie Scott, one for $30 million in 2020, and then again, $50 million in 2025. Those two gifts are by far the largest gifts that we have ever received in our history. I think the next highest gift is probably $3 million. And it has done some incredible things to help us really transform the institution. It really does make me speechless to think about it, because it's not something that we saw coming, and we are very, very thankful, very thankful. And I believe that Virginia State University is among the best institutions in the country. I believe that our students are incredible. I believe that our faculty do an amazing job here at Virginia State. And I think that as the cheerleader and the chief salesperson for VSU, that if I can continue to let people know the great things that are happening, that they will want to invest in the future of Virginia State. And part of investing in the future of Virginia State is acknowledging our historic underfunding and making sure that we don't have to continue on that path.
1: You know, I've noticed a lot of faculty members at VSU sign their emails with Trojan pride. Do you sign off that way?
3: With Trojan pride. And here's another one. I've got to use this one because my communications director would be mad. I would tell you that at Virginia State University, greater happens here.
1: Well, Dr. Abdullah, I'm so grateful you took the time to talk with me. Thank you.
3: Thank you so much.
1: Dr. McCullough Abdullah is president of Virginia State University, home of the Trojans, of course, and Trojan pride. For more than half a century, Black Studies departments have served as the intellectual heartbeat of higher education, challenging narratives and anchoring Black communities. But today, those departments are on the front lines of a political battle over what history is taught and who gets to teach it. To understand what's at stake, I spoke with Sean Yutzi, chair of African American Studies at Virginia Commonwealth University. Sean, you've produced a number of films, including the documentary Black Studies and Intellectual Genealogy. What did you want viewers to understand about the history of Black Studies?
2: The goal of that documentary was to chronicle the origin and evolution of the discipline, not beginning in 1968 with the first department at San Francisco State University on the west coast, But going back to 18th and 19th centuries with people like David Walker and others, that this discipline came out of a tradition that began earlier with Black folks asking the questions about their history, their origins, their experiences, and wanting that story to be told and to be documented. Later on, we arrive in San Francisco and we hear the story of the first Black Studies program in the country that was San Francisco State University. And then I began to see how that effort was reproduced around the country during 68, 69, and even at my own institution in 72, we established our program in Afro-American Studies.
1: So we went from no Black Studies departments to how many would you say? Every university has one?
2: Well, there's approximately 133 departments. There are many more programs that offer a minor or centers that provide postdocs and other kinds of research efforts. But there are about 130 degree-granting programs. And there are probably between 18 and 20 graduate programs that offer a master's degree and or PhD. The most famous and the first being Temple University, which is now under tremendous fire. They have stopped admissions to that program, and people are outraged.
1: More than a dozen universities have scaled back or merged or eliminated their Black Studies programs under the guise of budget cuts or the threat of anti-DEI legislation. What are some of the larger universities where this is happening?
2: I know Indiana is under fire. I know the entire state of Florida has cut their Black Studies departments or merged them with other departments. But at the forefront right now, where it's no longer a threat, it's an actual fact. Temple has shut down the admissions to the doctoral program. And so I think that's really really the state of crisis today. And the guise they're using is that they don't have enough enrollment in the doctoral program.
1: Why is this happening now? And this is not the first attempt to curtail Black Studies programs, right?
2: That's correct. I really think at some universities, this is really cover. Many universities, including my own, are really engaged in anticipatory action where they are trying to avoid scrutiny by acting in advance of any request. Now, we haven't had any pressure on our department that we don't normally get. We always have been under pressure to really adapt to a corporate model of education where we have large numbers of students who are generating tuition dollars. Our role on campus is much different than just having students who are majoring. We're doing community engaged activities. We're visible on campus doing programming for the entire student body. So our role is much bigger than the numbers we have in the department. The other thing that I think people don't consider about declaring your major to be Black Studies or African American Studies is a bold statement. It almost puts a target on your back. And so some students are not ready to take that step. So I think lots of things go into deciding to major in Black Studies. And usually the excuse given is that there are not very many job prospects at the end of the degree. And that would apply for English. That would apply for history, philosophy, education. I mean, we can go on all day in terms of the kinds of examples that would apply. But again, Black Studies is different.
1: Why are Black Studies departments being targeted politically? And why have they been targeted politically in the past? What's the argument against them?
2: Yes. Dr. Malala Karanga, who is the person who created Kwanzaa and one of the early pioneers in Black Studies, explains it this way, that Black Studies is really the third leg of a movement for Black liberation and freedom. The first part is the Civil Rights Movement from 54 to 64. The second part from 64 to 74 is the Black Power Movement. And from around early 70s, to the 80s is Black Studies. So it's not really a separate kind of movement. It's the third leg or the final stage of evolution of this struggle for Black freedom, Black liberation. But it's on campus now. And so if you think about how they attack civil rights, it only makes sense that they will come after Black Studies. Now, if you see Black Studies as simply some history courses, then you'd be baffled. But if you understand it as part of a larger movement, that provides students with a framework to understand their environment, their society, to critique their society, and to act on that, right? And there's also some sort of praxis to transform that. then it becomes more threatening.
1: It seems like there are attacks from many fronts, right? There's the sort of politically conservative attack that says, we don't want this kind of political activism on college campuses. What is your counter to that?
2: Well, I think the activism lately has been on Palestine, at least at my university, and I think many universities, they shut that down. Even with more ferociousness than they have historically attacked, or equal ferociousness as they've attacked black protests on campuses. So I do think they understand that college campuses is really the source of resistance for most movements, where things begin to kind of boil up and kind of ferment. And so I think they understand that black studies on campuses or other resistance studies, women's studies, queer studies, are going to be seen as threats because they're not just providing courses that review the history, but they're teaching students how to resist, how to organize, how to examine where power is trying to restrict and control people. I think that's really the biggest threat.
1: Hasn't there also been an internal threat over the years where there are arguments between so-called activists within the department and careerists?
2: Yes, I think that's the class struggle that exists in time immemorial. And we certainly see that in black studies, where some of the Ivies and other elite institutions have tried to not only engage in black studies, but take over the discipline and determine its direction. And so I think if we look at Harvard, we can see how, because of the resources they have, they can do things that kind of center them. So we have a Skip Gates who's now doing the Finding Oprah's Roots. And now he has a regular series where he's kind of doing the DNA analysis and doing the genealogy of famous people. Now you have to ask yourself, how useful is that for the liberation of black people, doing the genealogy of famous people? It has very little relevance, right? And so I think that if we kind of put that up as the model of what black studies should be, it reduces the threat of folks like, my program here, in which we are in the community providing political education classes. We're providing resources to the community. We're connecting young people with activist movements in the community. We are involved in some of the urban farming that's around Richmond. That's much more threatening than doing genealogy of famous people. But that's the one that makes it on PBS. And that's the one that gets the publicity and all the fanfare. And that kind of defangs black studies from what it used to be and what it needs to be.
1: What do you say to those who argue the mandate for racial justice that's evident in the more activist black studies departments can conflict with academic detachment and objective inquiry?
2: Yes, I think that argument, at least for me, is counter to the legacy of black studies. Black studies began as a movement in the community. It moved on campus, but it reflected the needs and the wants of the community. The whole purpose of black studies was to marry its efforts on campus with movements in the community. It was never divorced from black liberation. The academic piece was really the intellectual arm of that movement. So you can't have the intellectual arm and not have the movement and have black studies. Now, you can have the intellectual arm and have something else. And that's where we have these conflicts, where schools want us to play those games where we are trying to create these grant funding machines where we are just cranking out dollars while the communities around us continue to mire in poverty and to continue to be excluded and alienated. That really is inconsistent with black studies, and it should be inconsistent with anyone's humanity. Unfortunately, what you're describing is what most units do, and they have sucked the lifeblood out of communities around them.
1: There's another argument many people make to the tune of, well, we don't have white studies departments on college campuses. Why do we need black studies departments?
2: Most of us understand that the default is white studies. It's not named that because that's how white privilege works. It doesn't have to be named. It's assumed. It's the default. So black studies is a response to that default. It's an attempt to kind of construct the narrative of the black experience from a black perspective. History is white history. If you go to any history department, they'll have a course on African history, maybe. They may have a course on African-American history. But the entire 120 credit hours of that degree is white studies white history, English. They'll have a course on black literature. They may have a course on Caribbean literature. But the other 120 credit hours for that degree will be on white literature, classical, Greek literature, French, etc. So that's why we need the black studies. And we have black studies, we have Chicano studies, we have Asian studies, we have Jewish studies, we have, you know, women's studies, queer studies. And I applaud all those. But black studies gave birth to all those.
1: You know, looking 10 years down the road, what do you think is going to happen with black studies departments? What's your prediction?
2: I don't know. It's a good question. I suspect that we will evolve into a new expression of black studies, of Africana studies. I think you can perhaps kill the discipline, but not kill the spirit. It may not be associated with the university. And so I think that the whole higher ed model is under attack. So it's not just us. And even looking at the numbers, history is doing worse than we are. They may have more majors, but in terms of their lifetime earnings, is the same as ours. There are other. We just got rid of our religious studies department. We closed that because it was underutilized. No majors, very few majors. It's not just us. It's higher ed. But I think as someone said, I think it was, when America has a cold, black people have the flu. And I think that's what's happening now.
1: You know, through academic history, there's been an argument that we should be teaching not for the size of the salary you're going to get when you emerge, but for the experience and to inculcate culture into students. You've made something of that argument about black studies programs. Do not measure them by the job they end up with when they get out, but rather the education that we have given along the way.
2: This is the legacy of universities. When it was a place for the elite only, and not just white people, but the white elite. And that's when it was a place where you were there to be cultured and to kind of expand your ideas and your worldview and kind of learn languages and learn how to appreciate the world and you know, and think intuitively and think critically. But when it began to be open to black people and people of color, it's become a jobs program. What kind of job can you get at the end of that degree? Is it simply better to have a trade or a high school diploma would be enough? The humanities, they're saying, is really useless. Even if we talk about STEM, are we training people to be the engineers or the workers of this AI technology? And so I think in my department, we're clear-eyed about trying to avoid the tendency to want to produce workers. So we're going to resist that as long as we can. In fact, I don't know if it would be worse to exist as a jobs program producing workers or not exist at all. I'm leaning toward not existing at all.
1: Well, Dr. Sean Yutzi, you've been so interesting. I'm very grateful you've taken the time to talk with me.
2: Thank you.
1: Dr. Sean Yutzi is Chair of African American Studies at Virginia Commonwealth University. This is With Good Reason. We'll be right back.
0: She's out of my life.
1: Welcome back to With Good Reason from Virginia Humanities. And this is Michael Jackson in 1978 singing an emotional ballad, She's Out of My Life.

There's a specific kind of loneliness that comes with being the most famous person on the planet. Most of us, when we're teenagers, we figure out who we are in private, messy, quiet ways. But imagine doing that while the entire world is watching your every step. For a long time, we thought we knew the story of Michael Jackson. The gloved hand, the moonwalk, the blinding pyrotechnics of Thriller. But my guest, Roy Boyd III, spent years looking at a different Michael Jackson chapter, the messy years, between 17 and 21 when he was trying to figure out how to stop being little Michael Jackson and realize his full ambitions as a solo artist. Roy Boyd of Virginia State University is the author of Bless His Soul, The Agony, The Ecstasy, and The Destiny of Michael Jackson.

0: Roy, you're both a scholar who wrote a book about Michael Jackson and a total Michael Jackson fanboy. Tell me about your devotion to this man.
1: It's lifelong. Starting from the very beginning in 1973, when I first came upon them as a toddler, it was probably Cher or Sonny and Cher. Here were these five beautiful African-American brothers there. Well, I'm African-American. I can relate to that. And their kids. I think that was the thing. Here were these child prodigy performers, you know, that came onto the scene during the Black Power movement a year after they just shot King, okay? Going into a new decade, and we're wondering what is the promise that this decade is going to have after everything we went through in the 60s, and it is the youth.
0: This was the Jackson 5. Do you remember what song that was you heard?
1: ABC. Easy as 1, 2, 3.
0: Let's play it.
1: Okay.
2: Gary, Indiana, here's the youthful Jackson 5 opening with a medley of their hits that have sold over 1 million, each hit.

0: That was your first memory.
1: Yeah. Oh, my God, because it was just so catchy.
0: You made an 11-hour pilgrimage to the birthplace of Michael Jackson.
1: That's right.
0: Tell me about the trip and what it meant to you personally.
1: The address, and I kid you not, 2300 Jackson Street in Gary, Indiana. And it was an unassuming two-room home. And none of those 11 people there in that two-room house would think that this was something that was going to change the world.
0: You could also feel what else happened in the house, how tough it was.
1: It was tough. Joe Jackson was a strict disciplinarian. He ruled his home with an iron fist.
0: Eventually, they walked away from Motown and they lost the name Jackson 5.
1: That's right.
0: And became the Jacksons.
1: Mm-hmm.
0: Did they want to keep Jackson 5, but it was patented by somebody else?
1: Yeah, absolutely. The group left Motown 8 months before their contract went out. There was a schism in the family. Jermaine Jackson wanted to stay at Motown because he just married Berry Gordy's daughter, Hazel Gordy. The group was very upset because they could not write and produce their own material. Gordy would not allow that. He would not have that. You have these young men, these burgeoning young men with all this creative energy, this musical talent, these musical ideas, and you're stifling them and you're telling them that they cannot write and produce. It was very, very good that Joe Jackson saw that too and supported that. So he took them to CBS Epic. But out of the lawsuit, Gordy, I believe, was looking for $6 million in damages, but received about $600,000.
0: So you talk about this in your book, but really the move from Motown and the release of the next album, Destiny, marked a period for 20-year-old Michael Jackson
1: mm-hmm.
0: that symbolized his coming of age. You've said the songs that he mostly wrote on Destiny were really an audio diary for him.
1: Absolutely. Those turbulent years go from 1975 to 1982. You have this young man who wants to blossom into becoming an iconic musical force. He wanted to be the biggest star of all time. And the only way how that can happen was he had to break away from the family collective. He would have to disintegrate the needs of his brothers. He had to go out and become his own man.
0: Could we tell that he was by far the most talented of the brothers at that young age?
1: Yes, he was. Yes, he was. But he worked a little harder than the rest of them. You know, Sarah, there were instances on video shoots and in recording sessions, the other four would say, "God, this is taking so long. God, I'll be happy when I get out of here. What do you guys want to do when you get out of here?" Not Michael. Michael was observing everything. He was watching everything. He was soaking everything up.
0: And what was the biggest song from Destiny?
1: The biggest song from Destiny was their biggest hit, "Shake Your Body Down to the Ground," which was written by both Randy and Michael.
0: Let's play that.
1: Okay.

0: I get why that was such a big hit, but it is not the angst you've been talking about that are in the lyrics of the other songs.
1: No, absolutely not. That was just a dance song. Angst. You want to talk about angst on that album? Push Me Away, Things I Do For You, Bless His Soul. That's what you get for being polite. That's what you get for being polite, which sums up the entire album.
0: I want to play That's What You Get.

0: Yeah, yeah, I hear that.
1: Trying to make you happy.
0: And some of the other songs you mentioned on the album, one was Bless His Soul, which you have in the title of your book.
1: Mm-hmm.
0: Lyrics suggest what there?
1: I try to do what's right for me, but no one sees the way I see. And then I tried to please them so. But how far can this pleasing go? There was a book by Anthony Norvell called The $1 Million Secret Hidden Within Your Mind. And what he wrote in that book is that the human being has two distinct inner archetypes, the personality and the individuality. I came to the conclusion with Bless His Soul that not only is there a personality and an individuality, but also a spirituality. So his personality is saying, I try to do what's right for me, but no one sees the way I see. And then I try to please them so, but how far can this pleasing go? Jackie Jackson comes in with his vocal and he plays the spirituality by saying, something soon to come over you. You just can't please the world and yourself. You got to start doing what's right for you because life is being happy yourself. Then he comes to the final conclusion with his individuality, and he says, then you should bless his soul. It's hard to find a person like you. You're one of a kind. If I were you, I'd change my mind and start living for me in these changing times. You know, from 17 to 22, he could not live for himself. And you had that big family that was depending on him, expecting him to stay in the group, be the lead singer. You're the main attraction. If you're there, then the rest of us will be financially secured.
0: So when did the new solo Michael really take the world by storm, would you say?
1: Oh, it was Thriller. November 30th, 1982. Well, let me say this. For 6 months, it was his fan base buying the album for the music. They knew Michael from the last album, Ya-da-da-da-da. And then on May 16th, 1983, there was a television special called Motown 25, Yesterday, Today, and Forever, in which Michael Jackson performed solo on that special, the only non-Motown song, entitled Billie Jean. And that was when Michael Mania truly began.
0: And did he do the moonwalk?
1: Oh, for the very first time. I remember the day after. All I heard from people was, did you see that step?
0: This was also around the time MTV was going big, right?
1: Absolutely. You know, it was music television, and now we could actually see it. That was what catapulted him. I believe that was when the icon began.
0: Let's play a little bit of Billie Jean.
1: All right.

0: He's saying, Billie Jean is not my lover. Yeah. She's just a girl who claims I'm the one. But the kid is not my son.
1: Mm-hmm. I think he was trying to be adult. I think he was trying to expand his audience reach into adulthood. He's telling the world, I am now an adult, and I'm going to talk about adult themes. The whole paternity thing, the kid is not my son. He watched his brothers deal with that for his entire life. They were play.

0: plagued with allegations from fans of that type. Even he was plagued with allegations from fans.
1: I didn't know that.
0: Oh, yeah. So, you know, rock stars on the road.
1: Why was Thriller so revolutionary, video-wise?
0: If you're talking about the title track, you talk about a 14-minute-long video directed by John Landis, Animal House, American Werewolf in London, okay, and taking the music video to a new level. You know, when you mentioned MTV earlier, and what he would do at his home in Havenhurst, he would just sit there and he would just watch for hours on end, video after video after video. He was studying and he was pretty bored. There was nothing of substance. He wanted to elevate the art form. He never called them videos, Sarah. He called them short films, and he got the best directors, and this whole thing started with Thriller. So I'm going to have a story. I'm going to remix the music. I'm going to put special effects. I am going to have you feel that you are watching a movie.
1: And you've said he had Vincent Price do a cameo.
0: On the record, yes. Mm-hmm. He did do the rap at the end where he says, "The funk of 40,000 years. I love that line. And greasily ghouls from every tomb are closing in to seal your doom." Love it.
1: Another song that you have said you loved on the Thriller album, and I love it too, mm-hmm. was the duet he sang with Paul McCartney.
0: "The Girl Is Mine," which was the first single off of Thriller, which was released in the autumn of 1982. McCartney wrote a song for Michael, which ended up on Off the Wall, called "Girlfriend." "Girlfriend, I'm gonna tell your boyfriend."
1: All right.
0: Yeah. And there was a friendship that was there. In 1981, McCartney invited him to England, where Jackson worked on two songs with him for his Pipes of Peace albums. Two songs that are entitled "Say, Say, Say" and "The Man." So out of that, Michael is sort of like kind of returning the favor to him, you know. "I would like for you to be on this song, which is called 'The Girl Is Mine.'" And it was the very first song that was recorded for the album Thriller, with the recording sessions in April of 1982. I don't know what it was, Sarah, but anyone who was anyone was at that session, okay? Christine McVie from Fleetwood Mac is there. Steve Lukather from Toto. I mean, he played on it, but he was there. George Martin, the Beatles producer. He was there. I mean, everybody was there. LaToya Jackson and Katherine Jackson were also there. It was like, I think because people just could not resist the chance of seeing Michael Jackson and Paul McCartney together in the same studio.
1: And let's play from that song.
0: Please.

0: Oh, gosh, I love it. Earlier today, I was looking up the history of the song and wondering who wrote it. Maybe Paul McCartney wrote it, but no, it was Michael Jackson.
1: It was Michael Jackson. One other thing about The Girl Is Mine, it was somewhat kind of strategic in trying to create a crossover song. Now, think about this now. A white man and a black man fighting over a girl. So evidently, on somebody's direction, there's an interracial thing going on there. But that was strategic on Jackson's part because his objective was to reach everybody. You have to remember, radio was segregated in 1982. You had black stations, white stations. You had black music, white music. And he was determined to shatter those boundaries.
0: I read that Quincy Jones asked Michael Jackson to write a song about two guys arguing over a girl. And Jackson said he woke up in the middle of the night, rushed to a tape recorder, and sang the whole thing, all the arrangements, keyboard parts, everything. Yeah. It all just came to him.
1: And that's how he composed.
0: How much longer after Thriller came out was there the album Bad? And tell me about the significance of Bad.
1: Bad came out on August 31st, 1987. The significance of Bad, number one, an edgier image for Jackson. Two, to prove to the public that he could still create great music after the huge mania and juggernaut that Thriller produced, that he still got it, okay? And three, to be the first artist in history to have six number one singles off of a single album. He ended up with five.
0: Let's play from the title song, Bad, and okay. Tell us what we're seeing here, if okay. We're seeing the video.
1: Okay.

0: the story of the video was based on a true story of a young man who won an opportunity to go to an elite private school in New England. He comes back home for Christmas break. He gets with his friends. His friends discover that he's not the same streetwise fella who was down the way that he used to be, that he changed. He was becoming something new. He was bettering himself. So he had to prove to his friends that he was still bad. So all the dancers come out of nowhere on the subway. He jumps down with the buckled outfit. And they're dancing and performing the songs, and he is screaming and clanging, I'm bad, you know it. He's telling the world, 1983, 1984 in my life, that was a thing, and I hear you people saying I'll never be as popular like that ever again, but I'm still bad.
1: And who did the film, which was incredible?
0: Martin Scorsese from Taxi Driver and scores of other films, Goodfellas. If you were going to do a short film of gritty New York life and aesthetics, I mean, God, you get Martin Scorsese. Yes. And of the three young men who were pressuring and bullying Michael, the leader, the one, the darker-skinned gentleman, that was Wesley Snipes, in which that was his very, very first film role.
1: Roy, this has been so much fun talking with you.
0: Oh, it's a pleasure talking with you, Sarah. It's always great seeing you.
1: Because the dog conquered his mind. Roy Boyd III of Virginia State University is the author of Bless His Soul, The Agony, the Ecstasy, and the Destiny of Michael Jackson. 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This is a charitable trust created by the will of acclaimed 20th century artist Joseph Cornell that honors the memory of the artist and his younger brother Robert. With Good Reason is produced by Virginia Humanities, which acknowledges the Monacha Nation, the original people of the land and waters of our home in Charlottesville, Virginia. Our production team is Allison Quantz, Matt Darrow, and Lauren Francis. Special thanks to Jenny Taylor for booking assistance, and to Jennifer Williamson at WVST for production help. 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I'm Sarah McConnell. Thanks for listening. Yeah.

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0: Welcome to Counterspin, your weekly look behind the headlines. I'm Janine Jackson. This week on Counterspin, when Fortune magazine is telling you, quote, corporations are raking in cash, but American workers are reaping less and less of the rewards, unquote, something is afoot. The not notoriously capitalist Critical magazine reported recently on the measurable fact that working people in this country are taking home the smallest percentage of economic output since the Bureau of Labor Statistics began tracking it in 1947. And they didn't try to separate that from the fact that, at the same time, corporate profits have, in their word, exploded. Simple acknowledgement is welcome. But how different would public conversation be if we always understood that the corporations corporate news media lionize are getting to those wonderful profits by abjectly exploiting their employees and those that they won't even deem employees, such that workers still need government assistance to stay alive? And then those same corporations attack government assistance? Can we talk about how this isn't a sustainable model for a humane society? Terry Gerstein is a longtime labor watcher. She's director of the NYU Wagner Labor Initiative at NYU's Robert F. Wagner Graduate School of Public Service. We'll hear from her today on the show. That's coming right up. We're going to get right to it. You're listening to Counterspin, brought to you each week by the Media Watch Group FAIR. A new report from the Government Accountability Office shows that the number of Amazon workers that need federal assistance to make ends meet nearly tripled between February 2020 and September 2025. And app-based car and food delivery companies like Uber, Lyft, DoorDash, Instacart were among the top employers with workers receiving aid. But corporate news media's argument that there must always be two sides to everything, and one of them must always be corporate capital, has us at a point where we're debating whether the most profitable corporations in the world should pay their workers enough that they aren't so poor that they qualify for government support. At the same time that these news outlets would have us celebrating Amazon and Uber et al. As successful businesses. Well, why should we imagine that the journalists that define business success that way have regular working people's lives or interests at heart on anything? And that's a live question. But we'll stick with gig workers' rights for right now. Terry Gerstein has spent a long time enforcing labor laws, including a stint as Labor Bureau Chief for the New York State Attorney General's Office. She's director of the NYU Wagner Labor Initiative at NYU's Robert F. Wagner Graduate School of Public Service, and she previously directed the Project on State and Local Enforcement at the Harvard Law School Center for Labor and a Just Economy. She wrote recently about New York City's largest resolution in the city's history, $131.5 million of settlement with DoorDash. And she joins us now by phone. Welcome to Counterspin, Terry Gerstein.
1: Thank you. Thank you so much for having me. I'm excited to talk about these subjects today.
0: Well, sure. Well, let's start with the DoorDash settlement, $131 million, and that's at some 260,000 workers who were paid late or their pay just straight up stolen. Now, I've already seen video of workers saying, don't raise our wages, that will kill our jobs. And it breaks both my heart and my brain because we know where that's coming from. But if we didn't see pushback, what even happened, right? You know,
1: right.
0: So talk about what you see as the importance of this DoorDash action, including what it took to make it happen.
1: Well, One of the things that struck me the most about this DoorDash case, as I wrote in a piece, was just how brazen it was that DoorDash committed these acts at the time that it did. Because it's important to understand that throughout most of the country, there are really no minimum floors for DoorDash workers. The company takes a position, as a lot of gig companies do, that their workers are independent contractors, each running their own small, very, very small business, as opposed to employees who have rights. And this distinction matters because basically all of our workplace laws, whether it's minimum wage or unemployment insurance or safety and health, all of these laws protect employees, but they don't protect independent contractors. And so DoorDash and its peers, Uber Eats and others, they treat their workers as independent contractors. And that means that throughout most of the country, no one is calling them on this very much. And there's no minimum wage, really, that is being applied to these workers. New York City and Seattle are the two cities in the country that have set a minimum pay rate or minimum pay standard for delivery workers like DoorDash and Uber Eats workers. And in both cases, it's interesting, like the background of what happened in New York City, because first the city passed this law setting a pay standard. And then DoorDash amazingly responded. What they did was they changed the app to make it really hard for customers to tip. Okay. So before that, you could tip ahead of time, like when you're placing the order, and it was really easy to see how you would tip. And then they changed it so that you really had to, you could only tip after you got your order, and you had to hunt for the option to tip. So then the city council passed a law saying you have to let people know about the ability to tip up front when they're placing the order. And DoorDash challenged that, saying that, you know, to make it clear that there was a, you know, where the tip was up front, that was a First Amendment violation, and other kinds of legal claims. And they lost that, right? And so then, you know, the law is, the minimum pay standard has been in effect. And the city was very clear that they were sort of keeping an eye on DoorDash. And this was even before Mayor Momtali took office, right, that, you know, some of these things were happening. But then once Mayor Momtali took office, his commissioner of DCWP, the Department of Consumer and Worker Protection, Sam Levine, sent out notices and said, look, we're going to, you know, be careful about compliance. We're going to be really looking at this. And that whole history, and even knowing that the city had this, you know, activist new administration that was specifically looking at them, and knowing, you know, this whole history, the fact that DoorDash wasn't completely meticulous about making sure all workers got paid, to me, was something that was very, very telling. Yeah. Because, you know, these companies are very sophisticated. And if you value something, like, they will focus on it.
0: Right.
1: And yet, even though they knew they were under scrutiny, they still hoped that this would, like, go under the radar.
0: And it kind of speaks to what they imagined the context was or would be. It's the brazenness, as you put it. And I think part of the context they're relying on is this perspective that we see out there, which is kind of like, if you can get away with it, it's good. You know, I think about Margaret Thatcher. There is no society. You know, it's just kind of, I got mine. Let the devil take the hindmost. And these are the kind of company strategies that are lionized, that are celebrated, you know. So I kind of understand why DoorDash would think, you know, we'll get away with it. You know, it'll still work.
1: Well, what's extraordinary to me about it, though, is that throughout most of the country, they have literally no pay floor. You know, they can just make up whatever amount of money they want to pay to people. And to be clear also, all the laws regarding workers' tips and workers having a right to their tips, again, comes from our minimum wage laws, which cover employees. And so right, there have been cases that have been brought. The D.C. Attorney General's office, the New York Attorney General's office, and the Illinois AG's office, they all brought cases because DoorDash was allegedly retaining workers' tips. And they were basically using a formula that if the customer, you know, they would have an amount they were going to pay to the worker. They'd say, you know, we're going to pay you, work delivery worker, $10 for this delivery. And I don't know if it was 10. I'm just saying that to make the math easy. Right. And if the customer tipped $8, DoorDash would pay $2. If the customer tipped $10, DoorDash would pay $0. Mm-hmm. So they were kind of using the tips to subsidize. They were keeping the tips by using the tips to subsidize their own obligations toward the workers. And so DoorDash paid $30 million in these three cases for keeping workers' tips. But those cases were all brought on a consumer theory, on the theory that consumers intended these tips to go to the workers, not they weren't trying to further enrich DoorDash.
0: Right.
1: And so to me, you're getting away with this in the entire rest of the country. And New York City and Seattle have passed these minimum pay laws and like just comply, you know, that they wouldn't just comply in those places when they've been given such a lack of guardrails everywhere else is just very, very striking.
0: Well, they're playing a long game. You know, they're skating where they figure the puck's gonna be is my feeling. And, you know, let's just talk about gig economy. You know, we hear that and we see it presented as if it was just about picking up some spare cash, that's what folks are doing. And that's like gaslighting. Like, we know from our lives that this isn't kids saving up for summer break. You know, it's people who need work and yet somehow they're not real workers, which is just what you're talking about. But the gig economy is the economy. And that's why we have to look at these structural problems that you outline. And you've started on it with just the simple misclassification of workers. But there are structural problems when we kind of elide gig economy as if it were a side thing, when in fact it's becoming, you know, the thing for a lot of people.
1: Yes, I think that one of the things that I'm very concerned about right now is the spread of this gig model to, already it's problematic enough that it's so prevalent in the transportation and food delivery sectors, but it has begun to spread to other sectors as well. For example, Katie Wells, who now works for AI Now, wrote a report and then a follow-up report about Uber for nursing and Uber for nurses. And companies that are using this kind of gig model where they hire people, nurses and others in the healthcare industry, and they hire them as 1099, allegedly, you know, 1099 independent contractors and not as employees with rights. And this obviously has all kinds of implications for patient care because, for, you know, people are not necessarily having the continuity. You might have a different person who is not familiar with that hospital. The fact that they don't have rights to protect them against retaliation if they complain about unsafe conditions, for example, right? Because the protection against retaliation for whistleblowing, that applies to employees and not to independent contractors. So the spread of the model is very concerning. There are a number of enforcement offices, Denver Labor and the San Francisco City Attorney's Office have done great work, specifically among the two of them, where they've done a few cases involving gig staffing agencies. And these are businesses that are basically sending people to work as a dishwasher in a restaurant or stocking shelves at a supermarket or working in a warehouse. Jobs that have never, ever, ever been independent contractor types of jobs, just like the healthcare jobs have never been independent contractor jobs. And Denver Labor and the San Francisco City Attorney's Office have been quite successful in a number of cases in getting these businesses to reclassify the workers as employees with rights as opposed to independent contractors, because the argument that they're running their own business when they're stocking shelves or working as a dishwasher is just on its face completely ludicrous.
0: Yeah, yeah, patently absurd. And I think when you say Uber for nurses, you know, a lot of folks, a shudder goes through their body, you know. But right. if you pick up a paper, you might be told, this is where we're at, this is where we're going, you know, get with it. And I just want to ask again, it's the crucial questions have to do with this misclassification of workers as independent contractors, but also the wholesale wage theft that often goes along with that. And then the entities that might be looking out for people in that situation are being starved of resources. So, you know, we've got a kind of pincer move going on here.
1: Absolutely. There's really been, first of all, in terms of the media coverage of the gig industry, has been really striking in that they have repeatedly sort of promoted the idea that this is what workers want. Workers want flexibility. And the only way you can get flexibility is by not being an employee and not having any rights. And there's nothing, I've been a labor and employment lawyer for like over three decades, like there's nothing in the law that says that you can't have flexibility as to your shifts or hours and still be an employee. That is a choice that these companies are making. Right. The thing that is so sad to me about this is they could create really great jobs that they could be proud of, and instead they choose this low-road model. But the other point that you made about the starving of government agencies that are enforcing these laws is very much true. The federal government, even in better times, was the wage and hour division, which enforces the minimum wage and overtime laws. The wage and hour division had really diminishing staffing over recent decades. Right now, I think they have somewhere between 600 and 700 investigators for minimum wage. Overtimes have labor enforcement for the entire country. And then many states don't even, have a skeletal staff for enforcing these laws, 5 or 6 people at most. Florida doesn't even have a state labor department. Literally nobody at the state level in Florida enforces the minimum wage laws there. And then even in places that are more worker friendly and states that are less hostile to workers' rights, there's still this sort of longstanding, austerity and operating from scarcity and not really, thinking of public safety in a very narrow way. Yeah. And not thinking of public safety as wage theft as something that really affects public well-being, even though it leads to housing instability, food instability, and a lot of harm to communities.
0: Yeah, I think it's important to lift up the way that these problems that we're talking about are like, they might seem like they're on paper, they're behind the scenes. It's not a boss coming out and saying, hey, you particular people, we're not going to pay you. You know, it's structural things that they're allowed to get away with based on classifications, based on line items that many people may never see, may never be given to understand. And I guess that's where I would like journalists to step in to say, this is what is happening. And this is why, even though somebody on the news might say, look at this chart, the economy's doing great, you're still struggling, and make those connections for people. I guess I want more from journalists in this moment when we see, as you're saying, corporations being very clever, about obscuring what it is that they're doing.
1: Yes, I've long felt, as people talk about defunding the police and there's that whole conversation, we have already 100% defunded the police that address corporate abuse of workers.
0: Say it.
1: We have, OSHA, the Federal Department of Labor, state labor departments, and, there's research out there showing that wage theft, the dollar amount involved, is as great as all other kinds of theft combined.
0: Right.
1: And so, it's just a question of, often we've seen in the past few years a lot of focus, a lot of law enforcement focus on retail theft. And Yeah. You know, obviously that's bad. Like, I 100% do not support retail theft, and I know that it has broader, you know, societal impacts. But it has been striking to me to see the extent to which resources have been found on that retail theft on a scale that is, like, very different from wage theft. And it just sort of makes you think about why is that and who has access to decision makers about where resources go and who doesn't have the same level of access. So yeah. There's just really a lot more need for government to be meeting. There are wonderful people in government who are doing the best that they can, but we really, really need a lot more commitment to having government serve working people's needs.
0: And I think that journalists and the light that they can shine play a role in that. But you do in the piece that we're talking about, which I saw at the New School Center for New York City Affairs. I know it also ran earlier in another variant on Talking Points Memo. But in that piece, you do talk about, you know, an upsurge of action in some cities and states. So there is recognition of what's going on here, an attempt to resist it, right?
1: Yes, I think that's true. I think there are some offices that are very focused on this, some AG, some attorney general offices. There are some local governments that have really stepped up. And it's worth noting as well that this is all pretty new. Like, state AGs were not very involved in workers' rights until about 10 years ago. Okay. There were a few offices, but most did not really have a footprint in this area. Similarly, right now, there's maybe two dozen or more cities and counties that have their own dedicated offices of workers' rights or labor standards. And historically, that has not been a thing that cities have done. That's a new function for cities, again, that really started about 10 years ago. The very first Office of Labor Standards at the city level was started in San Francisco 25 years ago, but then there really wasn't much more action on it until 2015 or so, when Seattle was the next. And since then, there's been a real mushrooming. So I think that as there is stagnation at the federal level, obviously it's been worse the last 4 years, and it was worse from 2016 to 2020. But even in a best case scenario, it's just much harder to move certain things like the minimum wage or paid sick leave at the federal level. I think there's been a real understanding by worker advocates and organizers that focusing on making change at the local level or the state level is really promising. And there have been leaders, elected leaders, public servants at the state and local level who have taken this on as something that they really want to focus on.
0: Well, and it shows it can be done. So finally, I'll just bring us back to where we started with this New York City DoorDash agreement, which everyone would have said it couldn't be done. And we've already seen an Amazon-backed group come out to say this is a terrible thing, you shouldn't do it. But it is an example of how, if you care about it, if you want to do it, you can work for it, right?
1: I think that is very much true. And one thing that had not happened when I wrote the piece, but happened the week or so afterward, is that California announced a settlement with Lyft for underpaying drivers from 2016 to 2020. So this is before Proposition 22, which was a ballot initiative in California that stripped drivers and delivery workers of certain rights in California. But before then, the state AG's office and several other players had sued Uber and Lyft for misclassifying workers. And I think it was just last week or so, they announced a settlement of, I think, $272 million. And so what strikes me about all of this is, like, okay, so that's $400 million just in the last couple of weeks of these settlements. And that's with one company in one state for 4 years, in the California Lyft case, and one company in one city for a similarly compact time period. And it just, for me, raises the question that I think policymakers and enforcers and journalists should be asking, is that if this is the scope of wage theft that is happening just by, you know, these two companies over a short period of time and two places, what is happening everywhere else, right? Like, what is the denominator that is out there of how many people are being really mistreated and, you know, ripped off in terms of their wages that is not getting addressed? And so that was sort of my big takeaway from these big numbers was, what is happening everywhere else that is not being addressed at all? And we need to do more to make sure that this is not happening to people.
0: We've been speaking with Terry Gerstein. You can find her work at terrygerstein.com. The DoorDash piece that we're talking about is up at the website of the New School Center for New York City Affairs, which is centernyc.org. Terry Gerstein, thank you so much for joining us this week on Counterspin.
1: Thank you.
0: And that's it for Counterspin for this week. Counterspin is produced by the media watch group FAIR, based in New York. 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The show is engineered by Alex Noyes. I'm Janine Jackson. Thank you for listening to Counterspin.

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Welcome to Counterspin, your weekly look behind the headlines. I'm Janine Jackson. This week on Counterspin, it may sound awkward, but there's a reason that some of us refer to the lethal attacks on the World Trade Center and the Pentagon as September 11th, 2001. It's because those who have reference to a wider world know that September 11th is not a trademark that the U.S. holds on meaningful horror. September 11th, 1973 saw a coup d'etat in Chile when military officers directed by Augusto Pinochet seized power from the democratically elected leader Salvador Allende and ushered in an era of devastating suppression of leftist opposition, including exile, torture, and murder. The U.S. saw Chile as a Cold War ally at the time, and so while some will debate how much this country's leadership actively in real time abetted the coup and the ensuing violence, or whether they just actively laid the ground for it and welcomed and supported it, that's a distinction without a difference, as we might say. The history is reactivated this time every year when we acknowledge the political murders of Orlando Letelier and Ronnie Moffitt, killed in a car bomb in Washington, D.C. in 1976 while they were engaged in work at the Institute for Policy Studies, illuminating the abuses taking place in Pinochet's Chile and their relationship to U.S. actions and inactions. Some people will only be hearing about all of this now, 50 years out, because at least one of the people identified as participating in the car bombing, a Cuban exile, is now up for deportation. So it seems worth underscoring that seeking accountability for the political murders directed by Pinochet does not require co-signing the Trump administration's current people disappearing machinery, particularly as we know that that will involve silencing things that we need to hear, and that it is in no way in service to the kind of democratic life the Chilean people were seeking with Allende's election. I will overwork the William Faulkner line, "The past is never dead, it's not even past," because if that fits anywhere, it fits here. We will talk about the killing of Orlando Letelier and Ronnie Moffitt with Sarah Anderson. She directs the Global Economy Project at the Institute for Policy Studies, and she co-edits the site inequality.org. That's coming up, but first, a quick look back at some recent press. Never forget is the mantra for the 2001 attacks that killed some 3,000 people here in New York City, at least another 184 in Virginia, and then another 40 on Flight 93 in Pennsylvania. But what exactly are we being tasked to remember? Gregory Shupak visits the question recently for FAIR.org, noting that media retrospectives on both the attacks on the day themselves and on the wars that the U.S. prosecuted in its aftermath held telling indications that some facts were not in fact learned. The New York Times, for example, played a critical role in dampening questions about an open-ended global war on terror, and their remembrance rationalized the violence that the U.S. unleashed under that vague premise. The Times editorial board asserted, quote, "The war against the Taliban and the Qaeda forces there was a justified and necessary response to the attacks. Within months, the U.S. military destroyed al-Qaeda's camps, even if killing Osama bin Laden would take nearly a decade, and drove the Taliban from power," close quote. To say that a policy is necessary is to say that there was no alternative. But there was an alternative, namely reaching an agreement with the Taliban for bin Laden to be extradited from Afghanistan, a possibility that existed before and immediately after 9/11.
As Shupak writes, the U.S. rejected that option. As the Washington Post reported on October 20th, 2001, quote, over 3 years and on as many continents, U.S. officials met in public and secret at least 20 times with Taliban representatives to discuss ways the regime could bring suspected terrorist Osama bin Laden to justice. Talks continued until just days before the September 11th attacks, and Taliban representatives repeatedly suggested they would hand over bin Laden if their conditions were met, sources close to the discussions said. Throughout the years, however, State Department officials refused to soften their demand that bin Laden face trial in the U.S. justice system, close quote. Of course, that's not what happened. A former head of Saudi intelligence said that in 1998, the Taliban agreed to hand over bin Laden to Saudi Arabia, a close U.S. ally. The source says that the Taliban changed course after the U.S. fired cruise missiles at an apparent bin Laden camp in Afghanistan and a pharmaceutical factory in Sudan, following attacks on U.S. embassies in Kenya and Tanzania that were attributed to al-Qaeda. That's the Los Angeles Times in 2001. Then, just a week after the U.S. invaded Afghanistan, the Taliban offered to discuss handing over bin Laden if the U.S. stopped bombing Afghanistan and provided evidence that bin Laden was involved in 9/11. That's The Guardian in 2001. In other words, far from being necessary, the Afghan war was a choice the U.S. made when diplomacy appeared to be a viable option. And we now know those 20 years of war had disastrous effects on Afghans and resulted in the Taliban, in fact, returning to power. But again, the New York Times retrospective claims that invading Afghanistan was justified, even though it was clearly illegal under national law. And those claims seem to rest on the unstated idea that because bin Laden was in Afghanistan with the Taliban's permission, attacking Afghanistan was okay. The piece describes going to war with not just the attack's plotters, but with their protectors in Afghanistan. But Shupak couldn't find any New York Times editorials contending that it would be justified for example, Korea, Vietnam, Cuba, Chile, Guatemala, Nicaragua, Iran, or Iraq to bomb and occupy the United States.

0: Less clear is just what sort of war this will be and how the United States can ensure that it prevails, close quote. Shupak at FAIR.org goes on to detail elite U.S. media's presentation of the war on terror that killed at least 4.7 million people, primarily in Afghanistan, Pakistan, Iraq, Syria, and Yemen, as justified, and yet still today talk in terms of those devastating wars as misguided or mistakes. I will only add one note that is often left out from what accounting there is for the indiscriminate murderous attacks that the U.S. carried out and that U.S. media carried water for in the wake of the criminal actions of September 11th, 2001. And that's that shortly before the launch of the War on Terror, an unnamed Pentagon war planner seemed to warn reporters everywhere. When he told Washington Post journalist Howard Kurtz, this is September 24th, 2001, quote, "This is the most information-intensive war you can imagine. We're going to lie about things," close quote. 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On September 21st, 1976, former Chilean diplomat Orlando Letelier, his colleagues at the Institute for Policy Studies, Ronnie Carpen Moffat, and her husband Michael Moffat, were riding in Washington, D.C. when a car bomb exploded, throwing Michael Moffat from the car and killing Orlando Letelier and Ronnie Moffat. The horrific act, which Secretary of State George Shultz called at the time, quote, "perhaps the only clear case of state-supported terrorism that has occurred in Washington, D.C., close quote, was subsequently tied directly to Chilean dictator Augusto Pinochet. The 50th anniversary of this event is reawakening memories of the attack for some people. Some are no doubt hearing about it for the first time, and some don't need reminding, because the atrocity, its meanings, and its impacts, the work it's taken to unearth it, are very present-day concerns." Sarah Anderson directs the Global Economy Project at the Institute for Policy Studies and co-edits the site inequality.org. She joins us now by phone. Welcome back to Counterspin, Sarah Anderson.
1: Great to be here. Thank you.
0: Well, I want to be clear, we can't do chapter and verse on this. I would refer folks to IPS's work, of course, and that of National Security Archives and Peter Kornbluh for more details than we can give now. And the details are, of course, important. But I would ask you to take us back to September 1976 and the political climate of the time. What should we know about, for instance, U.S. and Chile relations that can provide some context for what happened on that day?
1: Absolutely. Well, this was the Cold War era, and the Nixon administration and President Nixon's sidekick, Henry Kissinger, very much viewed Chile through that lens. The United States was competing against the other global superpower, the Soviet Union, for global dominance. And Chile had elected in 1970 the world's first democratically elected socialist candidate for president, Salvador Allende. And he ran on a campaign of helping to redistribute wealth in this very unequal country. And Nixon and Kissinger just viewed him as a threat, that he could start a beachhead for the Soviets in Latin America. And so Orlando Letelier, one of the two people who was assassinated here in Washington, was President Allende's ambassador to the United States. And then he also became his defense minister. And he was defense minister at the time of the coup in Chile in September 1973 that the U.S. government had helped create the conditions for through a combination of economic and psychological and political warfare for several years. And so there was a a key meeting between Henry Kissinger and Augusto Pinochet, the Chilean dictatorship, in June of 1973.

0: 1976, where we know from declassified documents that Kissinger told Pinochet that the U.S. was supportive of what he was doing and that he'd done a great service for the West, even though the dictatorship had been, you know, murdering and torturing tens of thousands of people. And so Pinochet took this as a green light. The big global superpower in the United States seemed to be fine with whatever he wanted to do. And so it was just a few months later then that they carried out this really incredible act of international terrorism less than 2 miles from the White House.
1: Well, and it's taken a lot of work to expose the fact of Pinochet's ordering of that attack. But that fact is no longer in real dispute, right?
0: That's correct. The Clinton administration did provide an important service in declassifying 24,000 documents related to this history from U.S. government files that has been helpful for journalists and also helpful for people who've brought various legal suits to try to get accountability for their lost loved ones during the dictatorship. But there have been, you know, many dogged investigative journalists and others who've gone after this question, and it's widely assumed now that nothing like this would have happened without Pinochet's direct approval.
1: And though he left office in 1990, he was then still head of the armed forces. And just to put a point in it, he was never indicted. Pinochet was never indicted for this particular crime, right?
0: No. So the big bombshell related to Pinochet came in 1998 when he was in London and was arrested on an order from a Spanish judge. And this just shook things up so much. It struck fear in the hearts of dictators around the world. Even Henry Kissinger reportedly canceled a trip to Brazil because he was afraid of being Pinochet.
1: Right,
0: that was
1: right.
0: the verb that came up. He was held in house arrest in London for about a year, and then they let him go for medical reasons. And during that period, while he was under house arrest, we and many others tried very hard to get the U.S. government to indict him for the Letelier-Moffitt case. Apparently, the Clinton administration prepared an indictment, but never acted on it. So Pinochet got to go back to Chile, but the whole, you know, global spotlight had really shaken things up there too. And so they stripped him of his immunity. And at the time of his death in 2005, there were hundreds of cases that he was facing.
1: Well, I'm going to bring you back to news media in just a second, but I did want to say, it seems that it's taken another level of work to get accountability for Ronnie Moffitt's murder in particular, but there has been meaningful movement there too, right?
0: Yeah, pretty astoundingly, there was a breakthrough on that front just a few months ago in June of this year. A Chilean judge convicted three former Chilean military officers for their roles in her murder. For some reason, her death had not been included when they had prosecuted various military officials for Orlando Letelier's death.
1: Mm-hmm.
0: And so, you know, it's very late. It took 50 years. That's twice as long as she was alive. She was a 25-year-old American woman. But it's still a step forward in terms of progress. And I think it just goes to show that even over this half century, the pursuit of justice and the memory of these two people who lost their lives right here in the United States, it just hasn't waned. And people just keep pursuing it. And I think they've proved that persistence really pays off.
1: Absolutely. Well, Karen DeYoung at The Washington Post has been following the story for decades. In her piece from just 2 weeks ago, she said that several officials involved in the case at DOJ and FBI under Clinton and Bush declined to comment. You know, so I know that other folks have been pushing for it, but it's taken a lot of pushing on this story, and that journalism has something to do with why it hasn't entered the collective memory in the same way, you know, for example, as other events, but also journalism and information has been the thing that's been pushing it forward. Yeah.
0: Yeah, I think it's a mixed record. I mean, I wanted to go back to the political, you know, scenario back in 1976. And I mentioned that the Nixon administration had a whole covert CIA operation to create the conditions for a coup. And a big part of that, and I think the part of it that they think was probably most effective, was the propaganda campaign that they funded. They put a couple $1 million into this newspaper, El Mercurio, which was a kind of floundering right-wing rag, and turned it into a very powerful propaganda arm for the dictatorship. And that was very effective, I think, in helping to create the conditions that led to the military coup. In the United States, there's been some real, you know, journalistic champions over the years. There was a columnist for the Post named Jack Anderson, who broke a lot of this story way back in the 70s, exposing Nixon's role in the covert operation. John Dinges, a reporter for the Washington Post, has dedicated decades of his life to first working with one of my colleagues, Saul Landau, on a book called Assassination on Embassy Row that also exposed a lot of the story. And then more recently, he's written books about Operation Condor, which was the alliance between the Chilean dictatorship and dictatorships in other South American countries to assassinate their opponents around the world. And the Letelier Moffett assassination was just one of those. So it's been a mixed story. There have been some real champions in the media who've kept this story alive. We really appreciate Karen DeYoung as well. But it's also a story of how the media can be exploited for all the wrong reasons.
1: And it's a story also about collective memory. You know, there's a reason that some of us always say September 11th, 2001. Because
0: the other 9/11.
1: September 11th, 1973 is a deeply meaningful date for people. There's not just one September 11th. And I just kind of feel if journalists had not just covered it at the time, but invoked it when it was meaningful to invoke it, we would have a better understanding.
0: Yeah. And, you know, the role of the media in glorifying Kissinger and his legacy, you can imagine the groans that erupt around my organization, the Institute for Policy Studies, whenever he would get a prominent op-ed in, you know, leading media, this, that, or the other topic over the years. And he's someone who, you know, should have been completely discredited, if not prosecuted, for the crimes that he was involved in. And there's really, a strong argument, and John Dinges made this in an article last week, that he could have prevented this assassination in downtown Washington, D.C. He had the opening in a meeting with Pinochet. He knew that they were starting to carry out these kinds of actions around the world. He could have put a stop to that, and he didn't. He was still seeing Pinochet as an ally in the Cold War.
1: Yeah, yeah. And that idea of allyship, meaning that the U.S. doesn't seek international justice, that's a 2026 issue. That's not something that is consigned to the past. If we integrated the understanding of what happened, you know, it would have meaning for our understanding of what's happening today, right?
0: Absolutely. I mean, as I look back on this history, one thing that's clear is that progress on human rights is not linear. You know, you think you've gotten to a place where there are some norms and you've got institutions that have been built up to try to defend human rights. And then you've got a moment like today when the current administration is busily trying to dismantle that system, withdrawing from the UN Human Rights Council, gutting the annual human rights reports that the State Department is supposed to do, you know, bombing these boats in Venezuela, all of the charges around human rights abuses in the immigrant detention centers. And unfortunately, our history, is always going to be a few steps forward and a couple steps back. Right. And people just need to keep pushing through that. And I just commend all of the diverse forces around this case, the family members, the lawyers, the journalists, the human rights activists, the artists who've helped inspire people to continue to build momentum around this. That is really a key lesson, I think, from the history around the Lichelle Yarmatha case, that it takes very diverse forces to keep these movements going through thick and thin. And we're in a dark moment now, but we're going to get through it.
1: Well, and you may have just answered it, but I was just going to say finally that I saw a quote from you from 2023 speaking at Sheridan Circle saying, "We're gathered here because the military dictatorship that took power 50 years ago tried to put its bloody mark on this spot, but we've taken it back. You know, we've turned this site of the assassination of Orlando Letelier and Ronnie Carpen Moffat into our place for remembering our fallen heroes, a place for renewing our commitment to justice and democracy, and a place of hope." That's you speaking a few years ago, and I want to just say, you know, where are you seeing that hope? I think you've addressed it, but what would you have folks think about? And just I'll tack on to that, IPS has been doing Letelier Moffat Human Rights Awards for years now, and that's part, right, of connecting this lamentable past to a more hopeful future.
0: Absolutely. And one of our awardees this year I am so excited about, because it's Unidos Minnesota, one of the leading groups in the Minneapolis area that has been the backbone of the resistance to the ICE surge there. And one of the things they've done is conduct constitutional observer trainings so that anyone could go and learn what you can do if you are seeing an act of injustice, how you can document that, how you can, you know, use that information to build accountability. Hundreds of thousands of people by now in Minnesota, but across the country, have engaged in that kind of training. And I see that as one bright hope. Everybody today has a camera in their pocket. Mm-hmm. We can use them to document things more easily in a way that they couldn't back in 1976. Mm-hmm. And it's going to be so critical for our long-term history to be documenting what is happening in this country. Media can't be everywhere, but we can try to document this so that the people who are harmed in the current moment are never forgotten, and that what is happening to them is documented, and we can build stronger systems to protect people for the future.
1: All right, we'll end on that note. We've been speaking with Sarah Anderson. She directs the Global Economy Project at the Institute for Policy Studies. 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We're also referring folks to National Security Archive. 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Sarah Anderson, thank you so very much for joining us this week on Counterspin.
0: My pleasure. Thank you.
1: And that's it for Counterspin for this week. 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I'm Janine Jackson. 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

Greetings and salutations, one and all. Welcome along to another edition of the Juice Radio Show. I'm Matt Barker, here for the next hour with the best in new music from around the world. We kickstart proceedings with Sarah Grace. She's based in Selkirk, in Scotland. Bringing a unique blend of pop, electropop and soul to the global stage, Sarah Grace has been creating huge inroads on the Scottish music scene and beyond. 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You can find further information on this and Sarah Grace on her website, saragrace.co.uk. She's also on Facebook, facebook.com/SarahGraceOfficial. Next, we're heading over to the US and the musical world of Emmy Woods. Born and raised on an old dirt road in rural North Dakota and now based in St. Paul, Minnesota, Emmy blends country, folk, blues and Americana with a real talent for storytelling. She's been writing songs since the age of 13 and has built a reputation for her distinctive voice and her genre-blending sound. This is one of her oldest songs and it's called Whiskey Fix, and further details on Emmy Woods and her music can be found on her website, instagram.com/EmmyWoods_music. This is Whiskey Fix.

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Following the huge success of his million streaming hit Diggity Diggity, Makaru now teams up with two big names from the international dance scene, Rio and Tony T. Released on the 2nd of October, Baby Boom Boom has been described as being infectious, upbeat and made for radio, clubs and festivals and those big summer drives. 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Up next, Can't Stop Talking. They're based in Richmond upon Thames in the UK. Can't Stop Talking are a modern post-punk band formed by brothers Jamie Altorino on vocals, Daniel Altorino on guitars, alongside Luca Volpi on drums and Hannah Pemberton on bass. Their sound is raw, loud and urgent, and their single Energy is about letting go, following the flow and breaking free from limitations we put on ourselves. Further information on Can't Stop Talking and their music can be found on their website, instagram.com/Can't Stop Talking Band. This is Energy.

This is Matt Barker on the Juice Radio Show, playing new music from Dean Grant. He's based in Watford, in the UK. Inspired by his love of soulful sounds from the 70s and 80s, combined with a modern feel, Dean Grant finally found a producer who shared his musical vision in Stuart Epps, who has worked with the likes of Elton John, Oasis and Robbie Williams, to name but a few. The outcome of their collaboration is his new single, Love From a Distance, which has been described as being a heartfelt song about love, distance and longing. Details on this and more on Dean Grant can be found at stuartepps.co.uk. Next, we're heading to London for a band with a name that's certainly going to get your attention, Jesus and the Zealots. Blending the rhythmic sounds of the 1960s with the darker atmospheric stylings of 1980s goth rock, they take inspiration from artists including The Doors, The Mission and Susie and the Banshees. Describing their music to cast spells to, Jesus and the Zealots bring together a hypnotic mix of psychedelic, post-punk and gothic influences. This is Jesus and the Zealots and their new single, I Again. Further information can be found at instagram.com/JesusandTheZealots. This is I Again.

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They're based in the UK. Comprising Mike Tetley and Giles Warrock, who write about unanswered world mysteries and universal questions, all inspired by personal experiences and genuine curiosity. Out There now released the second of 10 upcoming singles titled Alien Invasion. The track touches upon the question, what else is out there? And you can find more information on Out There and their music on their website, instagram.com/outthere.music. Next up, we've got Testazak, a post-punk and rock producer on a mission to turn real emotions into loud, honest music. His sound is where the catchy hooks meet distorted guitars, combining energy, emotion, and a healthy dose of nostalgia. Think late night drives, unforgettable summers, and all those things we never quite managed to say out loud. His latest single is About a Boy, a track that brings together the adrenaline of rock with the emotion of post-punk. Further information on Testazak and his music can be found on his website, instagram.com/Testazak. This is About a Boy.

This is Matt Barker on the Juice Radio Show, playing new music from Julian Taylor. He's based in Toronto, in Canada. With more than two decades in music, Julian Taylor has built a reputation for blending folk, roots, soul and Americana, both as a solo artist and previously with his band Staggered Crossing. His new single Drive is a thoughtful, uplifting track about keeping moving forward, even when times are difficult, with inspiration drawn from figures including Martin Luther King Jr. and Maya Angelou. Released in August 2026, it features Julian's UK touring band and was recorded in Canada. Further information on Julian Taylor and his music can be found on his website, instagram.com/Julian Taylor Music. Playing next, Liz Arcane. She's based in London, in the UK. With a wealth of performance experience, a repertoire of original songs and thousands of streams behind her, Liz Arcane has created quite a reputation for herself as a proficient writer of pop, rock and soul with a 70s vibe. Backed by some of London's finest musicians, Liz Arcane's most recent accomplishment included raising over £250 for the Samaritans after a previous single achieved almost 16,000 streams on Spotify. Now releasing her new single, Something Good, taken from her recently released album, Singing For You, you can find more information on this and Liz Arcane on her website, facebook.com/Liz Arcane Band. This is Something.

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He's based in Dublin, in Ireland. Shopsy first came to wider attention as the frontman of Irish rock band State Lights before embarking on a solo career where he's developed a sound that blends synth pop, R&B and electronic influences. His latest track, Royalty, explores the shifting power dynamics within relationships.

hips with a pulsing bass, 80s inspired synths, and a big commanding vocal at the centre of production. Shopsy has also been building an international profile with performances across Ireland, Europe, and the United States, and his music has received airplay on a number of national radio stations. Further information on Shopsy and his music can be found on his website, instagram.com/ShopsyMusic. Up next, Jeffrey Dallet. He's based in Denver, in the United States. With a sound that lives somewhere between the storytelling heart of folk and the rebellious spirit of rock and roll, a combination he aptly calls folk and roll, Jeffrey Dallet's music has been known to hit hard, but there's also a softer, more vulnerable side which could be heard in his new single, Someday. The song found new life when Dallet teamed up with producer Stuart Epps. Together, they transformed its intimate beginnings into a richly produced track, adding layers of instrumentation without losing the honesty and raw emotion of its core. Details on this and more on Jeffrey Dallet can be found through Stuart Epps at stuartepps.co.uk. This is Someday.

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Having worked with a diverse range of artists, including his own group Take Three and Proletaria, the new single, Don't Worry About a Thing, featuring Echo, is the first of a series of exciting releases planned for this year. You can find more information on this and Kevi Zahara on his website, juicemusic.com/Kevi. One more from us before we have to depart from Cathy Young. She's based in Toronto, in Canada. Widely recognised as a trailblazer for women in Canadian music, Cathy Young first burst onto the music scene when her debut single was named a Billboard Pick of the Week. Quickly becoming one of Canada's brightest new stars, winning the Juno Award for Best New Artist and earning a nomination for Best Female Vocalist, these awards went on to play a huge part in launching an acclaimed international career spanning both music and film. Now releasing her new single, I Don't Want to Lose You, taken from her forthcoming EP, you can find more information on this and Cathy Young on her website, facebook.com/Cathy Young Toronto. That's all for this edition of the Juice Radio Show. Further details on Juice Music can be found at juicemusic.com. Thanks very much for listening. I've been Matt Barker. I'll see you on the next edition of the Juice Radio Show. 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
2: What's the biggest trigger word right now? It's a J-O-B, job.

0: J-O-B, a trigger word, and also a whole lot more than that, including, potentially, a sense of purpose, an identity, a source of income, and a way to be in the world. Potentially. Which takes us to the question of what a J-O-B might hold in reality and in the imagination for young people on the cusp of entering the large and blurry entity called the workforce, especially today, given all the change and uncertainty related to technology, the economy, and the environment. Questions like these are why this episode of The Detour is built around conversations with 9 students involved with a career development organization called Portland Workforce Alliance. We also talk with PWA's director, Susan Nielsen. What are young people thinking about jobs and the future in this moment of uncertainty about both? Here, to get us started, are Haseit, Karina, and Aaron.
1: When you hear the word work, what's a word that comes to your head?
2: Finance.
3: Effort.
4: Fun.
2: My name is Haseit Kasa. I am going into my freshman year of college at the University of Oregon as a business major. I went to Rex Putnam High School.
3: I'm Karina Leong. I'm a senior at Cleveland High School. So far, I've been really exploring the field of architecture, but at the moment, I feel like I'm kind of straying away from that because I'm not sure if it's really for me. But that's what I've been looking into the past 2 or 3 years.
5: My name is Aaron Cruz. I'm a rising senior at Jefferson High School. And I'm here because I was connected with the PWA Construction Mentorship Program. So
1: I guess curious, Aaron, why fun? That's the thing that came to your mind.
5: Yeah, because... Me personally, I believe like if you work a job, it should just be something like you enjoy doing. And to be honest, like it shouldn't really be I have to go to work. It should be I get to go to work because some people nowadays don't really have jobs and it's hard to find jobs and stuff. So, you know what I'm saying? Not everybody has a job, so it is a blessing to have a job. So.
1: Mm-hmm. I said you were nodding at that.
2: Yeah, I agree. My parents are immigrants, so like, for me, the reason why I said finance was because for most of the time, that's like the avenue that they had to go to, I guess. It wasn't something they did because it was fun or because they felt like they wanted to go, right? It's because they had to go to provide. And so like, yeah, I do agree with Aaron with the fact that like it should be that way, but sometimes the reality is different.
3: Yeah, I think it's lucky to be able to find work at sometimes, but that also means that you don't always have the privilege of choosing exactly what you're going to enjoy to be able to be your work and your career. Obviously, that's like the ideal, though, that you could choose something that you would enjoy doing and be passionate about to also be your career.
1: How much are you thinking about work? How much is it on your mind? Aaron, can I start with you? Like, how much is work a part of what's on your mind?
5: In general, I think like, obviously, work's pretty important. You're going to need to find work, find your, like, purpose in life. But as of right now, that's not really, like, a focus. I just, like, focus on school. I like to make content, stuff like that.
1: And making content's not work?
5: I mean, it is, but it's, like, personal work. It's, like, personal development, kind of.
1: Okay.
5: I'm, like, making a documentary for my senior year.
1: Huh. About you or about things you're thinking about? Does it have a theme yet?
5: I'm just documenting as much as I can for my senior year. It's fun. Doesn't really feel like work.
1: Okay. Interesting. How much are you, Karina, thinking? Like, how much is it in your head or are you feeling?
3: I think I might think about work a little bit too much, honestly. It's kind of like the biggest focus in my life is towards the future and my future career. And I think it kind of takes me out of the present sometimes because I'm always thinking about what choices will lead me towards a future that I'll be happy in.
1: Uh-huh.
3: And like, that's what motivates me to do well in school is so that I can get a good job in my future. So I might turn down an invite to a party where I might build on social relationships because I want to focus on a future career. And you have people asking you like, oh, you're a senior. Where are you going? What are you going to study? What job do you want to have? And it's because I don't have like a solid answer for that. it's kind of stressful and it's always in my mind.
1: Hasid, you were nodding there.
2: Yeah, I agree 100%. I think I'm transitioning into kind of making it a balance of thinking about the future, but also staying present because I realized my senior year how much I was focusing on the future, that it took me away from the present and really enjoying what was. So like, for example, I'd be in class doing my classwork and my homework at the same time so I could focus on other stuff when I got home, right? And I realized how out of touch I was with like the lecture, like what was happening in class, that it distracted from what opportunities or like how much further I could learn in class than outside of it.
1: So how do you do that? How do you be in the moment you're in, whether it's finishing up first year of college, moving towards senior year of high school, working on what you're working on at school? How do you hold both in your head? Like, what is it that enables you to do that?
2: What I live by is like, there's a time for everything. There's a time and season for everything. And so within that, that means being able to, like I said, be present in a space that you're in and set aside time for other things like the future, whatever you're working towards.
3: Yeah, I think time allocation is really key, to have like maybe 20% of your time dedicated towards building on social relationships and being in the present and spending time with your friends and family. And then maybe, I don't know, 70% dedicated to school and planning and work, or like figuring out what balance works for you, I guess. Not necessarily those numbers, but something that helps you guide where you spend your time based on what you believe is important.
1: So you're all involved with Portland Workforce Alliance in some way, and I haven't asked about that, even though that's in a way what brought you to this table in this room on the 11th floor in downtown Portland this morning. What led you there, and what were you hoping to get from it, from your involvement with it?
2: So with the Portland Workforce Alliance, I was in the Youth Impact Council. I moved to Portland, Oregon about 2 years ago now from Maryland. And so that was a huge change, obviously,
1: huge.
2: East Coast to West Coast. And within that, I was just looking for opportunities to grow, meet people, and also network, just because I was new and I was like, I have a lot of free time on my hands. But I would say the Youth Impact Council allowed me to become more outspoken. I used to be very shy. And so I think within that, being able to meet new people continuously and also expand my thoughts on career and work by exploring through different career explorations that they held was really helpful.
1: Karina, what brought you to PWA?
3: Yeah, I feel like the main way that I know what I want to do, or I might realize what I want to do, is kind of through exposure to different industries. And I think PWA is a great resource for exploring different career options, especially their career days. And that led me to participating in ACE, Architecture, Construction, and Engineering, the mentorship program, this past school year during my junior year, which was also really, it helped inform like what I might want to do in my future as well.
1: Aaron, what are you thinking? How did you come to PWA? How did you get involved? What were you hoping for?
5: Before I joined PWA, I kind of already had an idea of what I wanted to do. I wanted to go into electrical engineering. That's still what I want to do. But when I joined PWA, I was really going in looking to gain more experience and more knowledge about the trades, because the mentorship program I was a part of, we were learning about all the different types of trade programs. So when I went, I was really just going with an open mind, trying to learn as much as I can about those trades and see if that would be a good option for me. And then, it was a good experience. I met a lot of good people. It was really like a good experience, like hands-on work and stuff like that.
1: Mm-hmm. When you think about work, and you may have many questions, but I just want you to name one that seems to come to mind, either right now or in general, a question in you related to work in some way.
2: I guess one question I have about work is how we intertwine our purpose in life, essentially, with the work that we do and how that makes it impactful. I think it's easy to just go to work because we have to, or because it puts food on the table or whatever reason we have in the moment. But what everyone really wants was to be able to go to work because we want to, right? And so I guess just the balance of that, right? Knowing your purpose is like one big thing in itself, but also making sure that you live that out to the fullest every day through the work that you do, I think is really important. And so, yeah, I guess my question is, how do we balance that? And how do we do that when it's not specifically the thing that's first on our list?
1: Mm-hmm. Thank you. Aaron, you got a question that comes to mind for you related to work?
5: Yeah, I got a question for you. What do you think it means to have a good job?
1: Can we leave that out there? Not try to answer it right now?
5: All right.
1: Karina.
3: Yeah, the question I thought of is kind of just like a question for myself that I don't know the answer to yet. And it's kind of just, who do I want to work for? Like, do I want to be my own boss and be like an entrepreneur? Or do I want to work for somebody else? And then in that case, who is that somebody else?
1: So I love that you named that question. I think I share that question.
2: I would ask, when do you know is the right time to move from one or work or job or career from one to the other?
1: Yeah, that's a great question. And it's a question we're all going to go through many times.
3: I had written down like a quote on my little prep sheet here from Professor Grace Lorden. And it's just, she said, one of the problems with society today is that we think that good citizens and good leaders should never change their mind. And I feel like I kind of fell into that a little bit, like in the past, just because I feel like I've really wanted to maintain the illusion of like consistency in my career aspirations and to be able to say, yeah, I've wanted to be blank since I was two and had like consistency throughout my aspirations. And I feel like that's really unrealistic because things that we want to do change all the time. And especially because like things in the world change that influence what you want to do. So I kind of wish that for myself to be able to accept that change is like part of life and that what you want to do can change and that's not a bad thing.
1: Could you name one or two people where you see how they are oriented towards their work and how that's affected you?
3: My family is my biggest influence.
4: I think about my mother.
5: Anybody who's like an entrepreneur.
6: I would say my father.
2: I would say both my parents.
7: My parents are both immigrants, right, from Vietnam. And so I saw them value work as something very harsh on them. I kind of learned that, you know, when you work a job and you also have a salary that's based on your hour and it's just a clear, plain, concrete transaction, and you have to be very selective with how you use that.
5: That's just like cool, like how you just do your own thing. Don't follow the traditional route. I really like and respect people who do that.
4: She's such a determined worker. She's stepped into leadership roles and just been such an inspiration for me. Just that constant seeing her hustle, grind, and then also being able to take care of our family. And I think that watching her do that while growing up really channeled into like my own ambition and my determination, because someone that close, somebody that I love, was doing more than I could have even imagined that I would be able to do.
8: Definitely my mom and my grandma. The words that I could describe whenever I think of their work ethic is resilience, stability, and definitely hard work.
6: My father loves doing his work. Some days he has good days, sometimes he has bad days, and you can tell. But he's also had a job that he hasn't liked doing, and I've personally seen the difference when you're doing something that you love doing for a long time. So I've seen the difference between those two, and it's pretty big.
2: My older brother, he is in computer science or cybersecurity. Yeah, he's going into his fourth year of college. He's helped me a lot with networking and how to like talk to people, and so has my dad. They're very vocal and outspoken, so that's helped me to like kind of get out my shell. But I would say the way that they carry themselves is a good visual aid, I would say, rather than just words and conversating to show how I should present myself.
3: My sister has also been a big influence. She's really dedicated. This past summer, she's been working at the Cancer Institute at Providence. And I feel like that's a really inspiring thing to be working on.
8: My mom, my aunt, and my grandma, I feel like they've definitely given like a lot of influence onto what I wanted to do, or like my work ethic a lot. They're very hardworking women, and they're all in the healthcare field. So that was definitely where my interest was piqued in the beginning. But I feel like just like seeing them all my life growing up definitely like influenced me a lot and put like, not pressure, but like a lot of sense of self.
9: Both my parents, they've done a lot of jobs throughout their lives. And like more recently, they've been doing caregiver jobs. So like, I feel like work could be like a type of service you could do, and like giving back to people and not just companies, but like actively like helping someone.
5: I like people who like give back to their community and stuff. I feel like that's like a big accomplishment, like when you give back to like where you came from.
2: There's a lot of wisdom that comes onto you as being the youngest. And so I'd say all three of them would just be that influence for me.
6: So I've always wanted to do a job that I actually liked doing.
0: You're listening to The Detour. We're talking with young people about work. Here are Jade, Tyson, and Grace.
1: When you hear the word work, what's one word that comes to your head?
10: I think of the word time. One thing about work is it consumes so much of our time and our day, and it's really the intentional use of your time to better what you're doing and fill it with work.
7: Hustle. If you want to climb the ladder, like, you got to put that hustle in, that effort, that hard work.
6: Determination. I mean, it's not easy, but a lot of it has to do with your, like, state of mind.
11: My name's Jade Murata. I went to Ida B. Wells High School, and I graduated as part of the class of 2025. And so then this past year, I've attended the University of Southern California and studying business there, which I discovered how much I loved it through a lot of the PWA programs I did, such as the Creative Careers Program and also a Nike Career Day.
7: My name is Grace. I'm a upcoming junior at McDaniel High School, and I was part of the creative career process, and that was just so fun.
6: My name is Tyson, and I am a part of Orca online school, and I am going into senior year this year, and I was a part of the Oregon Force Alliance pre-apprenticeship program.
1: So it's interesting, Grace, you said climb the ladder a couple minutes ago. What ladder? Like, does ladder resonate with the three of you? And what ladder are you thinking about when you think about that ladder?
7: For me, ladder to other people, they were more thinking like the corporate, blue collar work and the kind of formal traditional way of going from the basic entry level jobs to all the way to the senior positions, right? But sometimes our ladder could be so different. We all have different steps, and those steps could mean so much different things to us. You know, to be honest, it's never really linear, but it's like a stepping stone to what we want to achieve in our job. Yeah,
10: I mean, kind of echoing off of what you said, when I think of something like what you were describing, I think of like a path, but honestly, I really like looking at it as a ladder, because there's kind of this intention of always progressing forward and always trying to go one step up of how you were the day before. And I think that's how you really work on self-improvement. They say like follow your own path, but I really like it as follow your own ladder.
1: Yeah. So when I think about a ladder, I think about, as you both said, going up, you're climbing towards something. What with work are you climbing towards? What would the ladder of work take you towards?
10: I think where my mind comes is it definitely comes to a question I think a lot of us ask ourselves, like, what does work mean to us? And I think for some people, like climbing to that ladder and like reaching the top, or like when work becomes fulfillment, that could for some people mean like a salary, or some people work could be like being able to influence people, being able to make a positive change. And so I think it depends.
1: How about for you?
10: I think for me, that's definitely something I've been working on, being within a climate now at school where there's definitely a culture of ambition and hustle and prestige within what work or career you go into. And I think something that I'm working on for myself is figuring out, like, where does my passion lie? And, like, when I look back on my ladder, my path, where do I hope that takes me? And so thinking intentionally about the future and, well, I hope that what I think of my future now isn't what it actually is later. And I hope that I am able to change the path depending on, like, my flexibility and what's going on in my life. I think for me right now, it's just being able to look back and being proud of what I'm doing.
7: What I hope is higher up for the ladder, I think of less of a material sense, but more of a identity, because currently, you know, 16 years old, I don't know what I want materially. I feel like it's so shallow right now, and I feel like it's very temporary. And so I'm just like kind of investing in exploring what I really enjoy, what I really like, building those skills and those tools that I can use to whatever career I want. It's kind of like a jack of all trades, but really it's just like experiencing life and what it could provide for you in return, less than what I could provide for it.
1: Yeah. Mm-hmm. Tyson, when you think about a ladder, what do you think it moves toward, or what do you hope it moves toward?
6: Well, every, like, position you have as a worker can make a difference. But I see it as more like the higher up you are, the more authority you have to make more of a difference, or the easier it can be to make a difference.
1: Mm-hmm. It's interesting to think about that, that, like, work is one way we can make a difference in the world. Do you have a sense of what kind of difference you hope to make?
6: Yeah. Well, I'm going into electrical work, so I hope that I can give communities with lesser money more energy efficiency is a big thing for me.
1: Yeah. So it's interesting to think about the link between a difference you hope to make with, let's say, communities on the receiving end of work you do, and like a decision you'll make today about what you need to study. What are the technical things you need to get experience with and know?
6: Yeah.
1: Can you talk about the areas you've focused on through PWA or starting to focus on, and why those?
10: Mm-hmm. So we were both part of the Creative Careers Program, and it's a four-day program where each day we visit a different creative agency. And at each place, we worked with their team on a project or a workshop and really exercising those skills that it takes to be creative within that space. And one thing it really showed me is how much I really value, like, helping people feel seen. Like, one thing with marketing and advertising is it's a lot about personal connection, as you want to create things that resonate with people. Just being able to meet people authentically and fully where they are is something I want to do in my future too.
1: You know, one thing we haven't talked about that much is like thinking about whether you're aware of changes ahead. Do you think about big currents that are changing, or do you mostly think, I want to find something that's meaning? Like, how do you think about the external world as you think about your work? Jade, you're nodding. I have a feeling you might have a thought on this.
10: Yeah, this is something that, like, I definitely talk a lot with my friends about, especially as we're all looking towards working through our professional careers. And, like, of course, there's those big trends, like, such as the AI wave and whether or not that's going to get rid of the job opportunities and, like, placements of people. And I think a lot of it comes down to being able to be adaptable and kind of reshifting our focus onto soft skills. I think one of the most important things that can shape us for the future is the way that we can make ourselves different than an AI tool. And while leaning into AI and being able to effectively use it for our productivity, I think that's something it can't replace is the human aspect of us. So I think that's something that me and my friends, when we talk about it, really make sure that we intend to focus on the future is working on our communication and our problem solving and all of that, that is going to carry us forward no matter what the volatility in a job market may cause. Those are strengths that we can bring forward in every step.
1: Can I just ask, you refer to you and your friends talking mm-hmm. about this stuff.
10: Yeah.
1: Like, when and where are you talking about this stuff?
10: Kind of all the time. I think another part is at the university I'm at and the people I spend time with, it's kind of around, like, I'm in these clubs that are pretty professional setting, but these are also, my closest friends are from those clubs. And so when we're talking about
7: what we want to do in our future, or like internships, or what are we working towards? I think these are very common conversations for us. It definitely comes up because also there's a part of shared anxiety. I feel it's felt amongst youth a lot about this volatility when we think about our futures and where we might sit within it. And I think that as friends, we really express that to each other. And it's also a space where we're the only ones who really understand it between each other, it feels like, because of course, these older generations aren't, they're already in the workforce, whereas us younger ones, we don't know what it's going to look like in 10, 20 years.
12: I definitely agree with you. And it's so funny, like all of the high schoolers I talk with, you know what's the biggest trigger word right now? I say near them, it's a J-O-B, job, right? They like shiver up, they like are frightened, the reactions are visceral. AI is insane. I actually talked with a marketing professional and I remember asking her the same question. So I was just like, how do you beat it? And really, it's to develop your sense of self. It's to build your identity so beyond, and it's to develop those critical thinking skills where you don't have to rely on a machine that can automate, you know, daily tasks and really things that take a no-brainer. But for the real parts, I don't think AI can ever really replace how beautiful like a human's brain is.
1: So it sounds like AI is showing up for both of you on the horizon, and maybe the horizon's getting closer. It's interesting you talked about anxiety. I love that you said what triggers anxiety, nothing more than the J-O-B, that conversation. Do you talk with your friends about what's out there in front of you? And
6: yeah, sometimes. But I don't know if AI will start taking people's jobs because, well, it's hard to say because that's in the future. But I see people, like if AI is in a movie or if it's in some sort of art form, that people are starting to not give that the time of that day. They're starting to kind of boycott it a little bit. So I don't think anyone wants it to take over our jobs. So I don't know if it will take over our jobs because we created AI.
1: I wonder, as you think about like your own job activity in the future, whatever it may be, like, is there a persistent question that comes up for you?
7: Yeah, I think a lot about security. There's always a comfort in knowing kind of what comes next. And within, you know, work, you just don't know what's coming. And I think when it comes to creative careers and advertising, I kind of have a constant wondering if this is where I want to be going because I don't know how secure it's going to be. And well, like this is a creative career and there's a lot of people very passionate and doing amazing work. There's also a lot of people wanting to do that work. And so it's also hard to know that it's easier to be replaced in those roles because there's such a demand to do them. And so kind of that volatility, especially with AI and with businesses also trying to do more things. Like, for example, if I wanted to go into an ad agency, like businesses turning more internal for a lot of their work because they have these teams that could be more efficient with AI. So is that cutting out the jobs of some of these like outsourced work, which is kind of the intersection I want to fall in. And so just like not really knowing what's coming, especially as someone young who wants to shape an education around a type of work, not knowing if am I going to make the wrong step with an education leaning so into something that may not be existent in a few years.
1: That sounds kind of intense.
7: Yeah, it does sound a little intense.
1: Is there a question for you when you think about work that comes up?
6: Like she said, I would say the future, like electrical work, isn't really a job that could be taken over by AI anytime soon. But a lot of that has to do with luck because getting into my job is pretty hard. It depends a lot on test scores, but it also depends on availability and people retiring from my job for me to get in. So luckily at this time, there are a lot of people retiring. So there's more positions for me and my grade to get into the work, which is nice, but it's still going to be hard.
1: Thank you. Yeah. Question for you, Grace?
12: Yeah. For me,
7: It's more of my mental state related with the workforce. And it's more of like, will I be burnt out? And I feel like that could happen definitely when I feel like the whole world kind of is on the weight of your shoulders. I feel like on the youth, I feel like the burden is really on the generation so far, because you have all of these external factors. You have, first of all, crazy enough, climate change. Second of all, you also have the crushing job force and horror stories from family members, friends being like, I applied so much and they did not accept me. And I was like, sorry to hear that. Like, who knows, you know?
1: So I'm 55. So I say that because I've had a lot of different jobs, and rarely did I know before getting into them what they were going to include. Imagine yourselves at 55 and you're taking a breath and you're thinking about the work you've done. What do you want that work to feel like?
6: I want to know that I made a difference.
3: I think one of my biggest priorities in work in the future in my career is just having a tangible impact on the world.
2: I want to be able to say that I live with no regrets.
7: I feel like 55, I want to be financially independent.
8: I would definitely be in touch with my community and myself more as I explore more hobbies, more passions.
13: I want to be able to look back and just know that I was in my community and I gave back to my community, because I feel like that's something I am destined to do.
7: I feel like I definitely cannot sit in one place doing one thing for a very long time. I feel like I don't really commit for that long. And, you know, I feel like being financially independent is one of the most important ways to give yourself the ease of mind, give yourself the ability to choose what you want to do and do what you love, and also be able to give your time back. I feel like time is one of the most sacred things ever, so I'm like, that's what I hope to have.
6: Like, I want to be able to look back and say, like, I provided, I installed outlets so people could plug in toasters and they could have food and stuff like that. So I want to see that I gave people what they need to, like, survive.
3: That's something I really liked about architecture, is like the way that you have an impact on the world and people can go enjoy your work, and you can say, yeah, I worked on the new Portland Airport, and people would know what that is and they enjoy it in their day-to-day life. And it's something that has a positive impact as well.
9: I feel like I would hope to have created an impact, like not really like being known or like having a legacy, but just like in my head, like just looking back and being like, okay, wow. And like kind of just feeling like accomplished, not like in a sense of being proud, but just like feeling like I did something to help.
7: I think just in a place to be able to have enough kind of like wisdom and guidance to give to others. So looking back when they're 19 and giving them advice about hopefully like my successes, my pitfalls, and the lessons I've learned.
5: I want to be able to look back on like all the fun moments, all the funny moments, like all my day one friends, like who I grew up with and stuff like that. And yeah, I feel like that would just be like a good movie just to watch over again.
2: I want to be able to say that I live to the fullest extent. I want to look back on like the memories, right, and the good ones. I want to be able to say that I was present enough to be in the moment, but then also at the same time work towards what I wanted, to create a life that was good for me and the people I loved as well.
0: This is The Detour. We're with young people who are thinking about what work and a career will mean for them through an organization called Portland Workforce Alliance. Here are Ron, Ari, and Leoi.
8: I'm Ron. I'm 21 years old, and in a few months, I'll be thesising my senior year for Reed College. And I've mostly explored the healthcare section at Portland Workforce Alliance.
9: My name's Lewy, and I'm going to be a first-year student at Western Oregon University. And I've mostly been exploring, like, the healthcare side of PWA, and I'm hopefully, like, planning to, like, explore that more in college as well.
13: My name's Ari. I'm going to be a senior in a couple of days at McDaniel High School. In PWA, I've honestly kind of done a little bit of everything, not like a strict like program at all.
1: When you hear the word work, what word comes to mind?
13: Confusion.
8: I agree. I feel a lot of dread coming up.
9: Yeah, definitely. Like, probably just like kind of repetitive a little bit, or like something makes you tired.
1: Maybe we can talk about each of these, because those are all really interesting and they feel related but also a little bit different from each other. What feels confusion? Why that when you hear work?
13: I feel like there's so many options and like pathways I could take, but I'm like, I don't know what I want to do. And it's like, what if I regret whatever I like pursue and need to go back?
1: When you think about what you want to do, so what are you dialing into to answer that for yourself?
13: Like, what will I enjoy? Also money, because it's like I want to live comfortably. I'm not trying to be rich, but like I want to live comfortably, but it also needs to be something I can enjoy, so I'm not dreading every single day that I have to get up and go to work.
1: All right. Yeah. What pushes confusion towards dread for you?
8: Oof. That's a real question. So I will be graduating soon, and I've always kind of had the idea of, in mind that I'd be working, or I should be working like a steady job and providing for not only myself, but my family. Mm-hmm. And so it's only been in the last few months that I realized that, hey, I've kind of set my whole identity into making money and providing for others. But what do I want, you know?
9: I feel like a lot of times you like just spend all your life, or like even your youth and childhood, like answering questions of like when people say, what do you want to do when you grow up? And you just like have to kind of like have a straight picture in your head. And like as you grow up, your interests or like your plans may change, and like some things might feel unrealistic. So it's just like kind of like, what do I do from there? Like, especially after high school, everything just seems so final.

0: like juggle school with that, and then going into my senior year, deciding like how do I pick what I want to do, but also make sure I'm taking time to myself, because college can, I'm sure it can be bearing and it can definitely be heavy. And I'm also like, I've thought about going to healthcare, but I'm like, that's a lot of school. So I don't know. I'm not, I feel like it's pretty difficult so far. And I'm not even like fully into the work field, like, or like really into life yet.
1: Louis, what are you thinking as you hear?
2: Yeah, definitely like years of building up anticipation and just people like creating thoughts of like what it should look like and like kind of trying to like, especially through high school, trying to just kind of really build that straight path kind of just builds like a kind of like stressful anticipation. Because like when you get there, it's kind of confusing and you're like, am I behind? Or like it just feels kind of lost a little bit.
1: If you were going to think about work without thinking about the pressure stuff, but just thinking like, what is the work that would bring me the most joy in the world or the most sense of satisfaction? What would you think about? How would you think about it?
2: I feel like it would definitely be something where I'm helping someone. Like, it doesn't have to be healthcare, just something that like is putting smiles on multiple people's face. I feel like if it benefits someone else, then I feel like that's when I've won.
1: So that impact on other people.
0: I honestly agree with that. I feel like I find a lot of joy in helping other people and assisting. I think also just something that's like a hobby to me. I feel like baking is one of those things. I think that would be something I'd want to pursue, but I'm like, well, healthcare pays a lot and I want money, but, and I like, I can help people there, but the schooling. So I think definitely like something that's hobby based that can be put like into a profession.
1: I like the way you just described that. That's actually really helpful to think, what's a thing I like to do? Can it be put into a profession? What do you think when you think, if you try to remove that sense of pressure around, what do you think about what would bring you joy or satisfaction in work?
3: Definitely community organizing, but I am also very passionate about cooking and having food be accessible.
1: I keep thinking while the three of you are talking about really, Ari, what you said near the beginning about wanting to enjoy it and wanting to get paid for it. Do you remember what the first paying job of any kind you had might be? First time you got paid to do work?
0: This past summer, I had an internship at my school garden, and that was the first time I ever like fully got paid for like working, because it was like manual labor tending to the garden besides like the farmers market we attended. But I enjoyed that, so that was a plus.
1: Do you remember what it felt like to get paid?
0: Really good. I was like, I'm not getting money from my family, like my mom or my dad right now. Like, I did that. I showed up every morning and I put in the work. So that was really enjoyable.
3: I think I was 17, but I was doing interpretation for some cases, like judicial cases, and they had a shortage of Tagalog speakers, which is my native language. But it felt really good to just have an evidence that because of my hard work, I get paid money.
2: I think it was in June when I first started working with my brother. My parents kind of connected me with this job because, like, I wanted those, some like independence instead of just having to like ask my parents for money for everything. And so I started working with my brother kind of as a caregiver. And when I got the first check, I just felt kind of like happy, like not as in like, yeah, I get all this money, but like just like, wow, like as she said, I did that. And it's just, it felt good to like earn something instead of just having it given to me.
1: Yeah. Some things we do because we just think they're fun. We just enjoy them. Some things we do because they lead to another good, like getting paid. Do you want your work to feel as fun as the unpaid things?
0: Yes. Yeah. I really like baking, and I feel like like I was saying earlier,

0: That'd be nice to like build that into a profession, having my own bakery. But it's just fun and calming. And if I can give back like to my community, yeah, I need to get paid so I can live. But like, I don't want to make my treats super expensive. No, nothing like that. I just want people to enjoy a nice treat. That's really it. So yeah.
1: Definitely, I want to at least not feel like I'm forcing myself to get out of bed every day and show up just to get paid. I want to have like life in my work, you know. Whether it's the way I treat my coworkers or seeing the results from my hard work, I want there to be a little bit of love in it, you know.
2: Yeah, I feel like going back to what they both said, I feel like if I had a job that I would really love, I feel like I would want it to like not only just give back to people, but like doing something that will make me happy to get up every morning and do it.
0: This might be like a weird reference, but I feel like SpongeBob. I spent my whole childhood like growing up watching him, but he's so passionate about the Krusty Krab. Like, that's how I want to feel about work. I never want to dread, like how Ron was saying, like, I don't want to get up and feel like, oh my God, I have to go to work. Like, I want to feel like SpongeBob. Like, he genuinely enjoys his job so much.

0: Throughout this episode of The Detour, you've heard from students who are entering the workforce. They've been exploring their options through Portland Workforce Alliance. Here's PWA Director Susan Nielsen.
1: I'm Susan Nielsen. I'm the Executive Director of Portland Workforce Alliance.
2: So you're the Executive Director of Portland Workforce Alliance, and we've been talking to a bunch of, I would say, young people, people still in school about work stuff. I'm curious how, if you put yourself back in sort of 18, 19, 20, do you remember how you thought about work?
1: I think I knew what I wanted to do from a very young age. About seven, I wanted to be a writer. And that was my job for a good 20 years. I went into journalism and was a writer and loved it, loved the work. And that's one of the things that drives me today is I feel like enjoying your job and looking forward to your job is something that everyone should have access to. Not that every day is going to be the best day of your life, but that you really believe in what you're doing and you like the work environment that you're in. And so helping as many students as possible find what that is for themselves, whether that's electrician or nurse or graphic designer or astrophysicist or what have you, helping them identify that for themselves and understand how to get started on that path is what really drives me for this work.
2: Do you remember when you were seven and you wanted to be a writer, or you knew you wanted to be a writer? Like, what did you know? What did you want from that?
1: I just thought there was nothing more beautiful than being able to see your ideas take shape. I thought just the act of writing and communicating is a beautiful thing. And then layer journalism on that, figuring out how to learn what's happening in your community and being able to share that with others and understand it for yourself. I found that very enjoyable and very interesting and very hard in a enjoyable sort of way. And so that was a really good career path for me. It wouldn't be a good career path for every person, but I really enjoyed that. But even as, you know, at 7 or 17, you still have a vague sense of what you want to do, but it's hard to know, even with a lot of resources or support at home and positive role models and everything else, it's hard to figure out for yourself what the right fit is for you and how to get started.
2: And how long have you been at Portland Workforce Alliance?
1: About 10 years, 11 years. Mm-hmm.
2: What's it like?
1: I really love it. I love the work. And I think the thing about the organization, it's very volunteer driven. It's people from high schools, employers, colleges, training centers, coming together to create experiences for students to take some of their aspirations for a test drive, to develop some skills, develop some early relationships, and just figure out like the amazing diversity of jobs that are here, right here in the region, many of which pay really well, enough to support yourself, enough to support your family. And so there's a lot of, you know, even though people come from a lot of different backgrounds, they're at different points in their career, the organization just believes in helping students identify that for themselves. And we do that because we really see that access to career development not as an extra, but really a matter of social and economic justice for students.
2: You said a minute ago, I think, take your aspirations for a test drive.
1: Right.
2: How do you do that?
1: Well, you know, we have a lot of different programs. Some are like a one-day community event, like our Northwest Youth Careers Expo. Some are multi-month mentorship programs. Either way, you know, students might come in to a career day or a mentorship. Maybe they've always thought they would enjoy being a nurse, for example. And then by the chance of exploring, they realize, yes, I really do want to be a nurse. This is exactly the thing. Or they realize, I like the idea of being a nurse, but I don't actually like to be around sick people or blood. That's an important thing to figure out before you take on a lot of college debt. Or maybe they think, oh, actually, I want to go into medicine and be a doctor, or actually radiation tech, or actually CNA, or I can see how I get started to be a nurse so it's not nursing or bust. Maybe you start out in, as a caregiver or a CNA and work your way towards being a nurse or starting as an EMT. And so helping students develop kind of a plan A, B, and C. So it's just as important to figure out what you don't want to do as what you do want to do, because there's so many choices, it can be overwhelming. So helping students understand, that's a great path, maybe that's not for me, this is what is for me, or this kind of work is what's for me, knowing that I'm likely to change jobs many times, I'm likely to change entire industries a couple of times, but understanding the kind of work that you want to do, the kind of environments you want to be in, the kinds of problems you like to solve, and how that intersects with your values and your priorities is a lot of the work we're doing versus what job title do you want? It's like, what kind of life do you want to live? And that's what we hear from students. That's what they're really interested in and struggling with, is they want their work to reflect who they are.
2: Mm. I love that. I love that approach. I'm curious, you said 10 or 11 years at PWA for you.
1: Mm-hmm.
2: The world, it's been quite a 10 or 11 years. And I guess I wonder, have you detected changes in how the young people that are coming to PWA think about the lives and the work ahead of them?
1: I think one constant throughout generations is people needing support as they figure out what kind of job they want to do. That's something that you and I needed when we were in high school. The number of volunteers who come to us and say, I wish I'd had something like this when I was in high school. I mean, I hear that every single day, right? I wish I'd had something like this in high school where I could have explored some of these things and figured this out earlier, figured out that earlier. I think something that's different now, there's a new layer of economic uncertainty where students, maybe because of AI, maybe because of the political climate, they're not certain what jobs are going to be there for them a year from now, 5 years from now. And as adults, we're not entirely sure either. And so there's maybe a little more economic and industry uncertainty than there was 10 years ago. And layered on top of that is a little bit of climate anxiety you see with students. For the most part, they're quite aware that our climate is changing, and that's adding a certain amount of anxiety as what is the world itself going to look like a generation from now? And so I feel like it's that much more important for students to be able to connect to ways that they can have an impact, things that they can do, ways they can be useful, ways they can continue to learn and just develop those skills and confidence and understand, like, I am needed in this world. This is how I can contribute. This is how I can make a difference. Even when there's a lot of things that are outside of their control, there are things that they and we can control, which is how can you keep learning? How can you find a career that is meaningful to you? And so I think those extra layers of uncertainty just add that much more momentum and importance to the work.
2: And really, I heard you name sort of three kinds of uncertainty that seem to be increasing. One is about the job market itself.
1: Mm-hmm.
2: One is related to climate.
1: Mm-hmm.
2: And one is related to AI.
1: Right.
2: And I guess I wonder, are you finding it affecting even the work you all do at PWA or the way students are working with you?
1: I mean, I think probably we have, and I see kind of that love-hate relationship with it. I think that's one thing that we're continuing to learn, is not to rely on it, not to villainize it, but to see it as a tool, and then also make sure that we are folding that into our career learning, like for students to see, here's how AI is being used in different sectors. And then also, here's how not to use it, not to use it as a shortcut for your own creativity, your own thought process. And so sort of helping students navigate that a little bit.
2: Maybe I'll just, the last two things I'll ask you are things that the students who we've talked with have been responding to too. And one is, what's a word that comes to your head when you hear the word work?
1: Honestly, the word that comes to mind is joy. And the reason for that is, you know, my parents had two different, very different jobs. My dad was an accountant. My mom was a musician. But they were both very proud of the work that they did. And they both kind of conveyed, without telling us, but kind of showing us, like, whatever you do, try to do it to the best of your ability. And try to do work that you're proud of. And I think when you do that, there's a lot of joy that comes in doing a job well, and making a difference at the end of the day. And so to me, that's what we strive for. You know, we're not going to get there every day. And, you know, I've had a 30-year career. There's maybe only 3 or 4 months of that career when I didn't like the work that I was doing or didn't feel good about my work environment or what have you. Those were some long months, right? But I learned a lot from those times. Like, you learn a lot by working in suboptimal work environments and realizing, like, okay, not this. Or, like, learning how to advocate for yourself. If I don't like this, here's how I can find something that is a good fit. So I feel like that's all part of the process. And that's one thing we try to convey to students is, you know, learn from every single job that you have. I mean, starting with babysitting or mowing lawns or helping out a neighbor. It's all part of the process.
2: Yeah, that okay, not this is incredibly important.
1: Yeah.
2: And it shows up in lots of ways. Last thing I want to ask is whether you have a question, a sort of either right now or persistently related to work or what you're hearing the young people talk about.
1: I really liked what Karina had to say about who you're working for. And I feel like we don't talk about that enough as a society. It's a lot, what do you want to do? Like, it's a label or a LinkedIn title or what have you. But who are you working for? Maybe it's yourself, it's an employer, but that who, or who is the, you know, who is your client? That makes a huge difference in your job satisfaction and the difference you're able to make. And so thinking is a little bit about the what, but just as much about the who and the why, I feel like is a really important part of career exploration. And honestly, we learn from students. We learn so much from students. Like the students you've been talking to on this podcast, we learn so much just by getting out of the way and listening to them.
2: Yeah. Well, I want to say thank you again for connecting with students and doing the work you're doing with so many people and for introducing the 9 students that are coming in to do this. It has been a real pleasure and just deeply grateful for both parts of that work that you're doing. So thank you.
1: We're grateful as well. Thank you.
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0: A big thank you to Grace, Jade, Tyson, Haseit, Karina, Aaron, Ari, Lewi, Ron, and Susan. 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Anna McLean is our producer. Allie Sylvester, Karina Brisky, and Ben Waterhouse are our assistant producers. Our transcript is by Tom Williams. This is Adam Davis. See you next time.
4: My teacher says she listens to this, cooking teacher. 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
4: 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Can I? 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
9: 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Get ready for 2 hours of rock, blues, and Americana plus the stories behind the songs on Reelin' in the Years. And I'm your host, Ryan Jansen.

Welcome to Reelin' in the Years. I'm your host, Ryan Jansen. Thank you for joining me. This is episode 102. Our featured five theme this week is Needle in a Haystack, tracks that were hidden on albums. More on the theme here in a bit. Also, coming up this hour, a song that went from Bob Dylan to the Byrds gets a fresh take from singer-songwriter Israel Nash. And a frontman who finished recording an album, then went straight to his day job. At least he got to pick the music. 50 years ago, Stevie Wonder recorded this for his album Songs in the Key of Life. However, it was ultimately left off the album. Now, he's released it on a new EP alongside three other previously unreleased songs from those sessions. Here's It's Easier.

0: lamentablemente.
1: Reeling in the years with Steely Dan, and only a fool would say that. Off their 1972 debut release, Can't Buy a Thrill, some music writers hear a jab at John Lennon's Imagine in that song. Lennon imagined a world without possessions. Steely Dan look at that dream through the eyes of someone punching a clock. From where he stands, it doesn't look quite so simple. Walter Becker and Donald Fagen never said Lennon was the target, but you can hear why people think so. This is Ryan, and you're listening to Reelin' in the Years. If you're just tuning in, this week's Featured 5 theme is Needle in a Haystack, tracks that were hidden on albums. Here's song number one. Lauryn Hill's 1998 album, The Miseducation of Lauryn Hill, had two tracks that weren't listed on the cover. This is the one that wound up with a Grammy nomination. Here's her take on Can't Take My Eyes Off of You.

From their 1982 release, The Days of Wine and Roses, that was the Dream Syndicate with Tell Me When It's Over. Those guys recorded the entire album in three overnight sessions. When they finished, their frontman, Steve Wynn, drove straight to his shift at the Rhino Records retail store in LA and played the new tape over the shop speakers. Bob Dylan wrote You Ain't Going Nowhere in 1967. The Byrds recorded it the next year and used it to open their album Sweetheart of the Rodeo. Singer-songwriter Israel Nash has just released a new take on that entire album. Here's his version of You Ain't Going Nowhere.

0: New music from Israel Nash. That was his cover of You Ain't Going Nowhere. This is Ryan, and you're listening to Reelin' in the Years. On the way, Stevie Ray Vaughan's rhythm section starts a new chapter with two Texas guitarists and little Steven behind the board. Up next, I've got more new music, this time from New York City native Eric Bibb. He was inspired to write this after seeing an old photograph of a banjo player with a wooden leg. From Bibb's perspective, the man looked like someone who had tried to escape slavery and paid a terrible price for it. From his new album, One Mississippi, here's Bibb with Didn't I Keep Running?
1: Didn't I keep running through the woods in the moonlight? Didn't I keep running when the hound

Recorded live in Japan in 1990, that was Todd Rundgren with Real Man. Moving along, after Stevie Ray Vaughan's death, his double trouble rhythm section, Chris Layton and Tommy Shannon, joined Doyle Bramhall II and Charlie Sexton to form Archangels. The name came from the Austin Rehearsal Complex, which is where they jammed. This was the first song Bramhall and Sexton wrote together. It's from the group's 1992 eponymous debut album, which was produced by Little Steven Van Zandt. Here's Living in a Dream.

Archangels from 1992, that was Living in a Dream. You're listening to Reelin' in the Years, it's Ryan, and this week's featured five theme is Needle in a Haystack. Five songs that were originally hidden on albums. This is song number two. This Clash tune slipped onto London Calling after the sleeve had already gone to the printers. The song made the record, its title did not. You might expect it to be called Stand By Me, but the group wanted to avoid confusion with Benny King's classic of the same name. This hidden track would go on to become their first top 40 hit in the States. Here's Train in Vain.

Reeling in the Years with Josh Ritter and Mind's Eye off his 2007 release, The Historical Conquest of Josh Ritter. In February 1968, the Beatles arrived at the studio to film a promo for Lady Madonna. However, they wound up recording

this song while the cameras rolled. John Lennon had originally called it "Hey Bullfrog," but then Paul McCartney started barking during the recording. "Goodbye Frog." It landed on the Yellow Submarine soundtrack in 1969, but its scene was cut from the American movie release. U.S. audiences finally got it back in 1999. Here's "Hey Bulldog."

That was the Black Keys taking us back to 2011 with Gold on the Ceiling from their album El Camino. This is Reelin' in the Years. I'm your host, Ryan Jansen. Thanks for joining me. Coming up next hour, those long drives to visit family gave Graham Gobel more than time to think. They gave him a song he would eventually bring to the Little River Band. Also, Frank Zappa's response to the anger and unrest of the 1965 Watts Uprising. Just a reminder, if you're unable to stay for hour two, you can listen by way of the podcast. For more information, visit reelinwithryan.com. This week for the Featured Five theme, I'm playing songs that were hidden on albums. They're on the record, but missing from the track list on the cover. Here's song number three. While waiting for a few bandmates to get back to the studio, the remaining members of Counting Crows started recording covers, including this song, which Joni Mitchell first recorded in 1970. She happened to be at the studio working on her album, Travelogue. The group's producer later remixed their cover, and Vanessa Carlton added vocals while the band was touring in Europe. The song was hidden on the group's 2002 album, Hard Candy, because they didn't want the label picking a cover as the first single. Here's Big Yellow Taxi.

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Little River Band, and It's a Long Way There from their self-titled debut album released in 1975. That song had already been around for a few years before the band formed. Founding member Graham Goebel wrote it in 1972, inspired by his regular trips from Melbourne to visit his family in Adelaide, Australia. His earlier band, Mississippi, was already performing it. When Tom Petty released his album Wildflowers in 1994, he was still married to Jane Binyo, but their marriage was coming apart. Their divorce followed 2 years later. That uncertainty found its way onto the album, including this song. Here's Tom Petty with Time to Move On.

From 1994, that was Tom Petty with Time to Move On. This is Reelin' in the Years. It's Ryan. Still ahead, Peter Gabriel turns a recurring dream into a song. Bottles shaped like people, shattering, and then red rain. Our featured five theme is Needle in a Haystack, songs that were hidden on albums. Here's song number four. In the early 90s, record companies were scrambling to find the next big band out of Seattle. Todd Snyder imagined a band that took being alternative to a whole new level. They refused to play a single note. He tucked the story away as a hidden track on his 1994 debut, Songs for the Daily Planet. Here's Talkin' Seattle Grunge Rock Blues.

nowhere fast. We sent out demos, but everybody passed. So one day we finally took the plunge, moved out to Seattle to play some grunge. Washington State, that is. Space Needle, Eddie Vedder, Mud Honey.

gimmick one day, we decided to be the only band that wouldn't play a note under any circumstances. Silence, music's original alternative.

0: That was the one.
1: Aloe Black and Daryl Hall with I Need a Dollar from Black's 2015 appearance on Live from Daryl's House. Black's original recording came out 5 years earlier. The job loss story had some personal experience behind it. Before his breakthrough, Black worked as a business consultant and got laid off. He had already begun developing the lyrics during the housing boom before the recession gave them added weight. He also drew inspiration from John Lomax's field recordings of prisoners and farm workers singing about their struggles. Up next, it's a song that's best known for being recorded by Little Feat. However, it was written and first recorded by this artist a year earlier in 1972. Here's Alan Toussaint with On Your Way Down.

Off his album Life, Love, and Faith, that was Alan Toussaint with On Your Way Down. You are listening to Reelin' in the Years. I'm your host, Ryan Jansen. Coming up, music from the Mothers of Invention from the new Freak Out 60th Anniversary Collection. Some recurring dreams gave Peter Gabriel the imagery for this next song. Red wine, bottles shaped like people falling and shattering, followed by a downpour of red liquid. The dreams helped inspire the song while leaving its meaning open to interpretation. From his 1986 album, So, here's Red Rain.

mean to say that every day is just another rotten mess. And when it's gonna change, my friend, is anybody's guess. So I'm watching and I'm waiting, hoping for the best. Even think I'll go to praying every time I hear them saying that there's no way to delay that trouble coming every day. No way to delay that trouble coming every day. Wednesday I watched the riot, I seen the cops out on the street. Watched them throw a

say that any show they'll interrupt. They're bringing news if it comes up. They say that if the place blows up, they will be the first to tell. Cause the boys they got downtown are working hard and doing swell. And if anybody gets the news before it hits the street, they say that no one blabs it faster, their coverage can't be beat. And if another woman driver gets machine gun from a seat, they'll send some joker with a brownie and you'll see it all complete. So I'm watching and I'm waiting, hoping for the best. Even think I go to praying every time I hear them saying that there's no way to delay that trouble coming every day. No way to delay that trouble.

sell their brooms and mops and every other household item. Watch a mob just turn and bite them, and they say it served them right because a few of them were white. And it's the same across the nation, black and white discrimination. Yeah, and you can't understand me and all that other jazz they hand me in the papers and TV, and all that mass stupidity that seems to grow more every day. Each time you hear something would say, he wants to go and do you in, cause the color of your skin just

Price is Right. And if a million more agree, there ain't no great society as it applies to you and me. Our country isn't free, and the law refused to see if all that you can ever be is just a lousy janitor. And unless your uncle owns a store, you know that five and every four just won't amount to nothing more. They'll watch the rats go across the floor and make up songs about being poor.

That was The Mothers of Invention and Trouble Every Day from the newly released Freak Out 60th Anniversary Collection. Band member Frank Zappa wrote that in response to the 1965 Watts Uprising in L.A. If you didn't know, the riots were motivated by anger at the racist and abusive practices of the L.A. Police Department, plus grievances over employment discrimination, residential segregation, and poverty. Government Mule had this next song in their repertoire back in 1994, and the plan was to include it on their debut album. They weren't quite happy with the recording, so they kept working on it, and it wound up opening their second album, Dose, in 1998. Here's Blind Man in the Dark.

Government Mule, taking us back to 1998 with Blind Man in the Dark. You're reeling in the years, it's Ryan. Thanks for joining me. This week's featured five theme is Needle in a Haystack, songs that were hidden on albums. Here's the fifth and final song. It originally sat inside the album's closing medley, but band member Paul McCartney requested to have it removed. The tape operator had been told never to throw anything away, so he attached the fragment to the end of the reel for safekeeping. When McCartney heard it there, after a stretch of silence following the end, he liked the surprise and kept it. Here are the Beatles with Her Majesty.

New music from Leon Bridges. That was Light the Way from his album Happiness Anytime. Moving along, while touring Europe and Japan, War sometimes found themselves waiting backstage while tensions among people in the audience settled down. Band member Lonnie Jordan recalled seeing people divided by their backgrounds and wondering why they couldn't get along. The band kept playing a groove while they waited, and that question became a chorus. From 1975, here's Why Can't We Be Friends?

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0: It's time to close the show with the bottom of the barrel segment. This is where I feature a song that failed to advance beyond 70th on the Hot 100 chart. This one came to a screeching halt at number 92 in early June of 1988. The Smithereens began working on the song during a sound check in Madrid. It would go on to become the opening track on their 1988 album, Green Thoughts. Here's Only a Memory. Have a great week.

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4: 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Thunderbirds are

0: So we are living, as it were, on many, many levels of rhythm.
1: People are throwing out everything but the kitchen sink.
2: Just once in a decade, in a lifetime maybe, the world of entertainment is disrupted and utterly elated by something entirely new.
3: Good Lord. Good Lord indeed. And we're back in the sink. The kitchen sink. Chapter 21 of this strange and glorious broadcast. Another mile down the dial on my radio frequency journey. And this week, I'm going to open with a few words of thanks. My friends Ali and Eric, who tune in all the way from Monroe, Wisconsin. Imagine that, my voice rattling as far as the cheese country, were kind enough to hand me some honest feedback. They said, stop apologizing for being here when you start the show. So, fair hit. They've actually seeked out my saboteur, my inner critic, that little gremlin in the back of the skull who whispers constantly, you don't belong in this chair. You're not good enough, blah, blah, blah. Well, as of today, I'm evicting said gremlin. And I'm here, planted like an oak tree, rooted, stubborn, defiant, and not going anywhere. I belong, and for the next 2 hours, the desk is mine, as is the mic. Speaking of things planted, the thermostat on the current president's residency seems to be jammed well deep in the red. And if the wind keeps blowing that way, he might still be roosting on Pennsylvania Avenue come January 2029. WTF, I think, is the question that people are asking, some of us might say. Has history taught us nothing? Are we all just going to sit here sipping coffee, keeping calm and carrying on while the elephant in the room trumpets away at the ceiling and nobody dares look up? See what I did there? This reminds me of a quote by Malcolm X. I'm going to tell it like it is. I hope you can take it like it is. And with that, I can present to you my guest today. A woman on a similar mission, determined, doesn't begin to cover it. She blew past following her passion a long time ago. And if you want a picture, her resolve makes the Statue of Liberty look like a lawn ornament. Her obsession with the American Civil War is rare, and it has a purpose. Through her storytelling and her website, she's dragging the conversation back into the light because she knows what too many of us would rather forget. The Civil War never really ended. We're still fighting it, and we're not done yet. So buckle up. It could be a bumpy ride, and I wouldn't have it any other way. That's why it's called the kitchen sink after all. I'm ready for a lesson in the gritty, unvarnished side of American history, taught by someone who is continually contributing to building the podium. And with that, it's my great pleasure to introduce my guest this week, Joan Brown.
4: Hi.
3: Welcome to the kitchen sink.
4: Pleasure to be here in the sink.
3: Yeah, you know, there's a lot of dirty dishes.
4: Yep.
3: Roll up your sleeves.
4: Totally.
3: Thank you for coming on a Sunday afternoon and, I don't know, trading your kids or leaving them somewhere, with, you know, and running up the 101 and being here with us.
4: Happy to be here, yeah.
3: In the bunker. What's been happening this week? Tell me a bit about.
4: Just, you know, I mean, great intro. Funny that you mentioned that, just the regular existential dread of living in this country right now and then trying to also get kids to school and pack lunches and stuff like that in the middle of all that. So
3: it is bonkers.
4: Yeah, it's nuts.
3: Do you feel, as a parent of little ones, how old are your little ones?
4: We've got an almost 2-year-old and an almost 5-year-old.
3: So, yeah, so fairly little. I mean, you know, I have a 6.5-year-old, as you know, and they are entering a world that we have left or part of.
4: Yeah, they kind of psych me out. They have these software upgrades, and I think, oh, if you can say that word, then you must be able to, you know, wipe your own butt. And that is not true. I just like, or if they do something once, you think, oh, you're going to be able to do that every time, right?
3: Mm.
4: No.
3: But we are, I mean, it's if we look at the state of the world and what's really going on, I remember as a kid, things were complex back in the 70s and the 80s, there was that whole thing of Reaganomics and the, you know, nuclear war. And we're back there. I don't think anyone's kind of really evolved. Or who could have thought, if you'd have sold this script to Hollywood 20 years ago, they would have laughed you out.
4: The script of what's happening now or Reaganomics?
3: Well, anything.
4: Yeah, I think they did. I thought it was called Idiocracy or something like that. Wasn't that movie?
3: Yeah, yeah.
4: Yeah. It's all been told before.
3: All right, so we're just in another cycle. Every 20 years, the world goes bonkers.
4: I feel like somewhere we kind of dropped through some kind of other dimension, and now we're in some parallel universe. And I don't know. I don't know how this ends.
3: I don't think that's the question. I think it's all how we, particularly for the next generation, is how we show up, right?
4: Yeah.
3: What are we showing them, or what are we teaching them? Or I'm just amazed that every day the questions I get asked are only getting deeper and deeper and more profound from that child's perspective, to try and understand what you mean. You know, what is this? You know, who is this guy that we keep hearing about that's bonkers?
4: Totally. I'm just happy they're not old enough to really understand the president of the United States, like what that means, and the expectations, and that might be someone you'd want to model your behavior against, you know?
3: Well, you know, I mean, if he'd gotten the Nobel Peace Prize, perhaps. But, again, failure.
4: I think they should just give Obama another Nobel Peace Prize just to troll him.
3: Oh, you're rubbing it in already.
4: For like nothing, you know?
3: Well, so what was interesting about that, I remember when he got it, he, in his acceptance of it, didn't say, oh, thanks, and treat it like a pat on the back. He viewed it as a call for action.
4: Yeah.
3: And I was always impressed by that. I thought, oh, wow, that's a totally different optic. I thought
4: it was
3: fantastic.
4: We're
3: not done yet. Okay, we're watching you, so I'm going to have to step up.
4: Is only halfway through the story.
3: Right.
4: Yeah.
3: Yeah. So tell me a little bit about your interest in all this, because you've dedicated a life now to or a path of your life journey, career, into the Civil War.
4: Yeah, how did I get here? I think, honestly, I can't remember the exact inciting incident, like what was happening in the news, what kind of civil unrest was going down, but I just remember thinking, wait a minute, haven't we already, like, played this out? Haven't we already battled about these like, how are we not farther along? And so I looked for like a refresher on APUS history to try and, you know, when I breezed through it the first time, I was just trying to get A's on tests and like pass the AP test. I wasn't really like internalizing a lot of the things that were happening. And so I said, oh, well, let me brush up on that. It's been a minute. And I found this podcast called HIST, like HIST 119. It's called The Civil War and Reconstruction Era. And it is by this absolute wonderful professor. His name is David W. Blight. And I also couldn't believe that Yale was just like giving away classes for free. So it's all of his lectures from this real history class. And the guy's flow is just like super meditative. He's amazing. And so I listened to this class, but it was a podcast. And that was my gateway drug. He just got me straight into it. And I was like, oh my gosh, what else? And I just kept pulling on different threads. And one of the things is that it helps you understand, first of all, how we got here. And second of all, it helps you kind of interpret things that are happening today. And honestly, 160 years ago feels, I guess, like a safe distance for me to deal with today's politics. But the other thing about it is that's really cool is that it is, the Civil War is this sprawling sci-fi fantasy epic. There's people all know each other. There's these different plot lines that diverge and then come back together, and things that people say that are prophetic, and stuff that seems so, I don't know, like you would be kicked out of the writer's room if you suggested this as a plot line or a character arc. And you know, they're also dealing with like new technology, so it does feel kind of sci-fi. And it was just so different than the way the Civil War has been I don't know, portrayed in documentaries and in popular media.
3: Well, do you think perhaps then the way it would have been portrayed was to get people interested? You know, you and I have talked about things like Django, where it's a little bit, you know, it's Hollywood doing its own homage or responsible act.
4: Yeah. I mean, like, God bless Ken Burns. I'm not mad at him. He did the Civil War documentary in the 90s. But, you know, it's very slow. It's very dusty. It's very, like, a slow pan right to left on a black and white, gritty image. And I just think, like, these people didn't live... For them, it felt like they were living at the speed of light. Mm-hmm. Like, they were like, oh, my God, I can telegraph people right now. That's instant. That's amazing. You used to have to, like, send a guy to send your friend a message, right? Mm. So for them, it wasn't moving slowly. Their lives were moving quickly. And I think even, especially today, if you're making content for people today, it's even faster, right? Mm. And
3: it's also more disposable today, I think, because there's so much of it, right? And so we end up having... It's great hearing you recommend something, because often it's like, where do people wanted to know about that? Where do you start? Because there's so much junk out there.
4: Yeah, you still have to keep people's attention, though. Mm. You know, I know it gets harder and harder, but you, if you want them to hear about these stories, and I do think it's worth it, because I kept on seeing people I knew in these stories. And my hope is that if we can make this... content interesting, then other people will see themselves in it, and they'll see their friends, and they will see their struggles that they are dealing with today. And the Civil War is not going to teach you how to, like, avoid a civil war, but it can definitely teach you about how to win a civil war, or how to, you know, lead a progressive movement, or how social justice, how progressive change happens in this country. Mm-hmm. And I think there's lots of gold in them hills.
3: What? Were you interested in all this at school?
4: No, I was interested in getting A's. I was like, what's the game? Let's go.
3: Right.
4: Yeah.
3: And where did you go to school? Where did you grow up?
4: I grew up outside of Chicago.
3: Okay.
4: Yeah. So I didn't really run into, like, the Lost Cause mythology, the this, like, pseudo-historical, I don't know, mythology that has clouded our historic memory of what the Civil War was about and is and who was what then. Mm-hmm. I didn't run into that, but when I look back, I can see it. I see it show up in my own experiences.
3: Right.
4: Yeah. So.
3: Superb. 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And I'm sitting here with my guest this week, Joan Brown. And this is a music show.
4: Yes.
3: And you have come prepared.
4: Yes.
3: Where would you like to start?
4: Well, first I wanted to just kind of explain the conceit of this playlist. So when I made this playlist, I was like, okay, what's the theme here? I am treating the American Civil War like it is a creative property. So basically this playlist is, if I made a show about the Civil War, these are some of the songs that would be on the soundtrack. And what kind of show? Mm-hmm. Big, modern, high production value, prestige drama, episodic, the biggest names are in it. And I actually think this is a useful framework for the Civil War, because a lot of times history kind of flattens people. Mm-hmm. It kind of flattens them down to, like, the answer on a test or the Wikipedia entry or a statue. And outcomes always seem inevitable. And I think that if you have these historical figures as characters in a show, you can kind of see more of the nuance. They seem more real. So, like, you can see people change over time. They're not just, like, flattened down to one speech they make towards the end of their lives. You can see their competing objectives, their relationships, like, intersecting storylines. And so I think the Civil War is more legible and people are more dimensional if you make it entertaining.
3: Mm. I love how you've really thought this through. And everyone that comes on the show has a different way of planning a playlist.
4: Yes, you know, I tried to take, like, inspiration
3: and
4: from
3: And I love
4: those.
3: How we've had to and fro and about it, and you've changed it a few times, and there's been a... Cool. So tell me about the first record. Let's go with that. And
4: yes, totally.
3: Take us into that.
4: Okay, so this first song is called Sinnerman. It's a remix. And I associate this song with a guy named John Brown. He was a freedom fighter back in the 1850s. He was a radical abolitionist, so he was super anti-slavery. His whole anti-slavery bent was very religiously motivated. So he was like old-timey, Old Testament Calvinist, fire and brimstone kind of dude. So to him, slavery was a sin against God. So he, toward the end of his life, starts becoming convinced that violent resistance to slavery is justified. So he fights pro-slavery forces in Kansas, but he's most known for this event called the Raid on Harper's Ferry. And this happens in 1859. John Brown organizes this multiracial group to attack a federal arsenal, you know, like the place where we keep all the arms, the boom booms, the pew pews, the pointy boys. And this was in Harper's Ferry, then Virginia. And so they try to steal weapons because the goal is that by doing this, they're going to ignite this larger revolt against slavery. This raid fails spectacularly. Like, when I imagine it happening, I'm thinking it's a Tarantino movie. And John Brown is executed before the Civil War even begins. So John Brown's role in my prestige drama is he's the guy who gets killed in the pilot and spends like the next five seasons haunting everyone. A little bit about this song. This is Cinder Man. It was originally sung by Nina Simone. It's been remixed by Sophie Tucker. It came out in 2021. The original came out in 1965, electronic dance house. But Simone's original track is like gospel rooted vocal jazz. And the reason that I associate this with John Brown is because of the religious themes. It's got apocalyptic themes and the tempo is just completely relentless. Someone has to answer for this. Judgment is coming. Nowhere to hide. You know, this is a guy who wanted action over talking. Like, I'm sick of compromising and debating about slavery. Like, we got to go do something. And I think in his perspective, America is the sinner. So, you know, judgment day's afoot. And I'm, you know, the Lord's regional manager of consequences or something. So, yeah.
3: What a buildup. I love the whole way you framed that. That's wonderful. Cinnamon by, I guess it's a Nina Simone track remixed by Sophie Tucker.
4: Correct.

0: I mean, interesting, because I know that song, by Nina Simone, and it was more recently used in the Thomas Crown Affair, the remake, with Pierce Brosnan. And there's a scene at the end where he's in the museum. They steal a piece of art and then they're returning it. And there's a whole sequence where he's walking around with dressed up as the Magritte man, you know, with the bowler hat and the pipe and the long coat and the briefcase. And suddenly there's hundreds of them walking around the Met in New York. And that was that piano riff is just such a groove. And then to make it more contemporary, to do a remix, is like, oh, I love that. Like, I think that's a really good interpretation of a track that, you know, otherwise is remains its thing. And I didn't realize that, you know, I've listened to the lyrics and probably not thought about it, but she's singing, "Please hide me, I run to the rock."
1: Yeah.
0: You know, like there's a whole, I mean, got to check out the lyrics. I just admit it. I can't hide you, the rock cried out. You know, and the whole story about that there.
1: Yeah.
0: Great choice. And I can see now your epic build-up to this track.
1: Well, yeah, because I think if you're John Brown, you're thinking, I mean, this, what was that, like, Jefferson quote about slavery being, we have it, the wolf by the ears, and we can't let go, but we can't hang on forever. And it's kind of like America running from this, from facing this, this original sin, you know?
0: And an ongoing or could we call it a never-ending sin?
1: I mean, but we're still...
0: Hopefully.
1: Yeah,
0: hopefully
1: we're still...
0: Not, we're still deep into it. Which brings me to your website. Your oeuvre. so we can't fully disclose the... We can disclose it. I will leave the listeners to figure it out. But basically, it's called Civil Effing War.
1: .com.
0: And the effing, I will let you interpret that. You may have to Google it, but we can't on the airwaves use that word.
1: Yeah.
0: So there's a lot of power and anger in that, calling a website about the Civil War that.
1: Yeah, I because I think it's this particular event is all roads lead to it when you're talking about American life. There is an essay by Ken Burns in this, well, for me it was a book, but it was this collection of essays from the New York Times. They did like a Civil War series. And he talks about the Civil War in terms of it being our shared national childhood trauma. And I think that makes a lot of sense to me from a mental model perspective, because if you have some trauma in your past... the first thing a good therapist is going to try to help you with is tell you, you know, you got to get right with it. You have to be clear-eyed about what happened and about your part in that trauma or what, literally just what happened, so that you can work through it and, you know, get over it. So if you don't tell the truth about what happened, like we haven't told the truth about the Civil War, then you're just going to keep perpetuating the things, the trauma. And I very much think that that is its function in our society. And that's one of the reasons why I feel so strongly about it, about not dressing it up in gallant myth, not, you know, whitewashing the atrocities of slavery, not acting like the antebellum South was some like idyllic, beautiful, perfect society. I think that dressing it up kind of pushes down how absolutely terrible things were happening. And whenever you pull one thread around this country, you follow it down and it ends in the Civil War.
0: Do you think that makes sense? There's it, not telling the truth, or people are really good at looking the other way?
1: Oh, you mean like omission or...
0: Yeah, or just
1: fibs.
0: Or just like not being able to deal with the discomfort of it.
1: Yeah, yeah. Not facing it. Yeah, definitely.
0: I mean, it's just because I look at that and I love learning about that stuff. And certainly since you and I started talking and I'm looking at your website and then it's taken me into other areas, I mean, it's just so, so dense. And yet on the other hand, it's like, we're not... feel like we're not telling the truth because that people are stuck in the awkwardness of it.
1: Yeah, and it the Lost Cause is the name of this mythology I keep referring to. And as it's evolved, because these myths are passed down generation to generation, it changes and shifts. It becomes more subtle. It evolves in ways so that today you might not even recognize it when you run into it. But I'll give you an example. When you go on a historical tour and you're going to a site that has to do with the Civil War, and somebody or the docent or whoever is leading the tour has part of the tour is a story about how, you know, the enslaved people who worked at this particular site were treated really great. You know, the slaveholder gave them access to their library, or they, after the war, the enslaved person decided to stay with this family. And isn't that great? It's always like, oh, okay. Yes. What is your point in including this piece, you know? And the benevolent slaveholder trope is very much a standard tenet of the Lost Cause mythology.
0: I mean, the more you say, the more I want to sit here and just like kind of go down this path of like, okay, because your website definitely is rich and dense, and you keep adding tours and stories to that. And
1: yeah, I think there's like three major parts of it. One is art that I just randomly make, and one is travel, and the other is databases. So as I what I mean by that is, as I see movies and I read books, my spreadsheet was getting out of control, and I was like, okay, I need to make this better for myself, but I also want something that I could like send someone a link and say, you should check out this book, or send someone a link and say, here is the historical site I was referring to.
0: Right.
1: And have just no ads and everything be right there. And then if they want to, you know, it's a searchable database, and you can filter by all of these different aspects and find things really quickly. So that was my whole point with that thing.
0: Cool. So it's civil effing war.
1: civilflappinwar.com.
0: 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And in true kitchen sink traditional style, we're going to have you, in your best voice, read us a public, what have we got? Public service announcement.
1: Ooh, fun.
0: So what have you got?
1: Okay. I would like today to tell you about the Sonoma County Historical Society. The Sonoma County Historical Society promotes Sonoma County's diverse heritage through education, preservation, and community engagement. Since 1962, the Society has been collecting, preserving, and retelling Sonoma County's stories. From the quirky, clever, and downright scandalous personalities who shaped our county to the places and events that bore witness to spectacular milestones in our past, they celebrate our county's heritage while enriching its future. To become a member or find out more about events and programs that the organization promotes, visit SonomaCountyHistory.org.
0: Nicely done. Thank you.
1: Thanks. That was fun.
0: Your next record.
1: Yes. Okay. So this next song is called If I Ruled the World, and I associate this song with Frederick Douglass. So Frederick Douglass, you guys have probably, your listeners have probably heard of him. He, one of the country's most famous writers and speakers. He is the most photographed American of the 19th century.
0: Really?
1: Fun fact, yeah.
0: Oh, did not know that.
1: So before the Civil War, he escaped slavery in Maryland, he taught himself to read and write. Writes multiple autobiographies, and during the Civil War, he relentlessly advocates for emancipation. So in my prestige drama, he is the guy who's three steps ahead of everybody else. So like, people are constantly catching up to where he is. It may, his ideas sound radical until like three episodes later, they're public policy. So If I Ruled the World by Ness and featuring Lauryn Hill. And the thing about this song is that all of it is imagining this utopian world that is free of over-policing and fear and poverty. And that, I think, is Frederick Douglass's special sauce. This song is fundamentally visionary, and that is so Frederick Douglass. He can visualize a future where Black Americans are free, they have citizenship rights. He can imagine what America looks like if it gets closer to its ideals.
0: Mm.
1: And ain't that what it's all about, you know?
0: Let's do it.
1: Sweet.

0: she's saying, if I rule the world. What happened to Lauryn Hill?
1: I don't know. She's still around. Yeah, she made an appearance recently.
0: Oh, she did. Okay, there was a sort of moment where she just came to Fuji fame.
1: Yes.
0: Explosion everywhere, and then disappeared. And I don't know.
1: Maybe she's just chilling with her money. You know.
0: Chilling with her money.
1: Yeah, like let her just chill with her money.
0: And so she should. That was great choice of records, and I love again how you framed that. That was really, really interesting. We're back into this notion of you and your website and the Civil War. You've separated in three sections.
1: Mm-hmm.
0: Tell us a bit about the travel aspect then of these tours that you've crafted.
1: Well, when when I got into the lore, it just kind of I just couldn't believe this stuff happened. I had some extra time and, some points, and I wanted to go see some of these places. Because, I mean, I grew up in the Chicago area, but we didn't take field trips to battle parks, battlefields, like I think a lot of people on the East Coast did. So I had never been to some of these places, and I really just wanted to check them out. I mean, when you're talking about battles, seeing the terrain is first of all really helpful to understand what happened and the challenges and advantages, but also just being able to see, to visit these places really grounded it and made me feel like, oh yeah, wow, I guess this really did happen. So I went to go check those out on the website. I used to, in a former life, arrange travel for executives. So I would make these itineraries that were, down to the minute, and all the logistics were sorted out. And so doing this was kind of nice because I could make those for myself, too. So what I would do was I would, pick a region or an area and then find all the sites that were important to the story points that I thought were interesting, and then I would go check it out. And on the website, what I've done is I'm using a content management system, and I'm breaking it down by, which theater of war it was, Eastern, Western, Southern, Far Western, because some of the places I visited aren't related to the war itself. They're like biographical to the characters. Mm-hmm. And then from there, I'll say, okay, here is that'll be the itinerary level. And then I'll break it down to like the regional level, whether that's a city or a county. And then within that, I'll have the individual sites. Mm. And for a lot of those, I'll, if possible, I'll organize them into driving tours or into walking tours.

0: photographs and we leave.
1: Yeah, and I think what I'm hoping to do is there's, when it comes to the travel, there's so much more than just get yourself to the place. Mm-hmm. There's, well, when is it open? How much does it cost? Is there parking? Stuff like that. So what I'm hoping is that, you know, somebody like me can come along and not have to do all that stuff. They can just kind of go, okay, it's already, you know, wash, rinse, repeat. Mm. So, yeah.
0: Do you know if, have you had any feedback from people that have gone?
1: No, not yet. Right. Hopefully once, you know, I start telling people about the itineraries more, you know, I can get some of that kind of user feedback.
0: Mm.
1: But no, not so much.
0: And then I guess if you look at the vastness of the land, I mean, there's no mm-hmm. shortage of stories to tell or of experiences people could have.
1: Yeah. And some of the coolest parts of this kind of travel is you're visiting a place 160 odd years after whatever it was went down there. Mm-hmm. Right. So in that time, you can kind of see the way that we as a society have decided to commemorate this space or not commemorate this space.
0: Right.
1: And I think that that's part of it. And I was kind of funky with that in the beginning. So like, for example, some of the places I went in Richmond on this thing called the Richmond Slave Trail. I recommend everybody check that out. Some of the places have plaques. Some of them have reconstructions of what used to be there. But sometimes there's nothing. Mm. Sometimes it's like a freeway. It's like under a freeway, these coordinates that you're going to where something historic happened. And I was like mad about that when I first went. I was like, oh, what? Gettysburg gets like all these statues and like we built a freeway over this one.
0: Mm.
1: But then I was like, well, the freeway is part of it. I mean, it sucks, but it's like, it's symbolic. It's saying this is how we chose to honor this struggle, what happened here, this space. Some of them were, I think, slave burial sites with like a freeway over it. And I was like, ain't that just the way? Isn't that how we remember this?
0: Yeah,
1: you know?
0: Yeah.
1: And so what helped me was looking at the freeway as a part of it rather than being like mad the whole trip.
0: Mm.
1: But yeah, sometimes some of the sites on there are just coordinates and some of them are, now this is a battlefield park, you know, you gotta buy admission and maybe you want to get like a battlefield guide for it. Mm. So runs a gamut.
0: Yeah. Just so interesting. And you talk about sort of commemorative and yet here we are today on the verge of commemorating tomorrow. Columbus Day.
1: Yeah.
0: And now we can't call it that anymore.
1: Oh, that's okay.
0: Yes, which is fine. I didn't mean it to sound like that. It's like we have moved on. So that's part of looking at it.
1: Yeah.
0: And taking that history moment and going, actually, yeah, no, we're not going to use that anymore. And I know that there's also conflict around that too, because it's
1: sure.
0: History has a funny way of finding its feet or finding its way.
1: Yeah. The change. You know, that's going to be different from how I remember it and stuff like that. But I think that, I don't know, like, don't just change it and not talk about it again. Talk about why you changed it.
0: Yeah.
1: Tell people what it used to be, you know, how it was when you were a kid and why it's not anymore. And I think that's the important part, right?
0: Yeah. Are you patriotic? And what does that mean?
1: Interesting question, right? I think so. I mean, I'm like chest deep in the Civil War history over here.
0: Mm-hmm.
1: I think that I'm patriotic when you think about the like founding ideals and principles that we as a nation espouse, right?
0: Mm-hmm.
1: Or attempt to live up to, I would hope. And I think that it makes me really patriotic to read about these moments where watch a show about moments where we moved closer to those ideals.
0: Mm-hmm.
1: So I'd say, yeah, but I want to caveat that by saying that doesn't mean that I don't criticize our country.
0: And would that even be unpatriotic? I don't know that would be if we're questioning to move forwards.
1: Right, right. You want to make something better love it.
0: There's always been this talk about this document, the Constitution, and then we've amended it a bunch of times already.
1: Yeah.
0: And you know, I was talking about this with someone recently as I was researching your show, and I didn't. When is the last amendment? Do you know when the
1: when was it?
0: The most recent amendment was.

0: was in 92. Oh. In May of 92.
1: What was it?
0: There's a 27th Amendment, which is called, it prohibits any law that increases or decreases the salary of members of the Congress from taking effect until the next intervening election of the House of Representatives.
1: Oh, okay.
0: So, but minute but relevant.
1: Yeah.
0: And so people talk about this, you know, mustn't change the document.
1: Oh, yeah, that's really
0: interesting. And yet we've done 27 only.
1: Yeah, I know. Right? Yeah. And it seems like such a high bar, getting an amendment. You have to get everybody to...
0: Yes, I wonder how long that one took to get done.
1: Yeah. It's also crazy when you hear about, like, the failed amendments, like the Reconstruction amendments were the 13th, 14th, and 15th. Mm. But there were, like, other 13th amendments that, like, never made it through.
0: Right.
1: You know? Mm. There's like a graveyard of amendments somewhere.
0: I'm sure that's another show, right? We could totally look that up and go, okay, why did this not happen?
1: Yeah.
0: Your next record.
1: Oh, okay. Let's see. All right. What's up next? Okay. This next one is called Rebel Girl. And this song is for Mary Jane Richards. Okay, who is Mary Jane Richards? Mary Jane Richards is this young black woman from Richmond, Virginia, and during the Civil War, she was part of a Union espionage network in Richmond. And if you don't know, Richmond was the Confederate capital. So she spied on the Confederacy for the Union. This was all orchestrated by a gal named Elizabeth Van Loo. She was this well-to-do, aristocratic white lady in Richmond. And Mary Jane supposedly collected intel from the Confederate White House, like was up in Jeff Davis's office, like reading his papers and stuff. And I like this story because she's in there, you know, someone's going to notice you going through their stuff on their desk, right? Not if they think you can't read and don't know what you're looking at. And I love this story because it's she's weaponizing her enemy's underestimation, right? Like, again, white supremacy gets hoisted by its own petard, right? Like, they get hosed by thinking they're smarter than everybody else. And then, you know, here comes Mary Jane Richards. So this song is called Rebel Girl. It's by Bikini Kill. It's part of the Riot Girl feminist punk movement. And the reason why I associate this with Mary Jane Richards is because she's a young, confident woman who is literally waging a rebellion against the Confederacy. It also has this like pro-women feminist vibe, women working together to achieve something subversive. And it feels right for like two women building intelligence operations inside this intensely patriarchal white supremacist society. And like just a quick sidebar, you know how we call the Confederates the rebels? Well, they wanted stuff to stay the same. So I feel like their cause was regressive. They wanted to maintain slavery. So I kind of am like, I mean, I guess technically you're rebels, but like Mary Jane Richards is...
0: She's next generation rebel.
1: Yeah, she's like pushing it into the future, dragging these guys kicking and screaming. So I, you know, that's how I feel about that.
0: I love, again, how you've set this up. And I got to tell you, if we were to design a curriculum for history, this is a class that I want to be in, because there's an element of, oh, great, we're going to listen to a record and here's why.
1: Yeah, yeah.
0: And it's like, gosh, it's like, it's great. We need to do another show. Rebel Girl by Bikini Kill.

0: Oh, well, so now we have the rebel girl in you coming out, you see. That was it. That was the voice of the voice of the next generation that you've put on the table. You were going to say something about the lyrics as we were talking.
1: Oh, yeah, just the way it starts. That girl thinks she's the queen of the neighborhood. And I just feel like, doesn't that feel so much like, I don't know, some antebellum, like, aristocratic white lady just taking issue with Mary Jane Richards walking down the street, holding her head up, you know, just, I don't know, having some sense of self-confidence. And then people seeing like, I don't like that. I don't like that you, I don't know, didn't move on the other side of the sidewalk for me when I was coming through, right, or whatever. Right. Like, you have self-respect. How dare you?
0: Well, that white privilege, right?
1: Yeah. Yeah.
0: Or this sense, what I see a lot, and I see it a lot here. I see it also in England, where I grew up in London, of a sense of entitlement that I often get quite frustrated with, of, you know, the lack of sort of, we're all inhaling the same air, we drink the same water, really, you know, and how is it that there's such a sort of separation? What went wrong? And yet, you know, here you are, one of many people sharing and talking about historical facts that brought us here.
1: Yeah.
0: And, you know, the zeitgeist at the moment is based on the tensions around what's happening politically.
1: Yeah.
0: You know, are we on the brink of another civil war? You know, there's everyone sort of like, if it's the world war.
1: Well, isn't that the problem with anybody being in any kind of era of history, is like, you think it's really cute and quirky until you just are like, the signs, you know?
0: I mean, we had that, I remember, in the 80s with Reagan and Gorbachev, you know? And then it was a sort of the whole thing. And do you remember that record by Frankie Goes to Hollywood, Two Tribes? And they sang about when two tribes go to war.
1: Oh.
0: And it was a number one hit, smash hit record. And people were dancing to it. And you know, I was playing it at parties. And yet now you realize, like, hang on, they were singing about the possibility of the end.
1: Yeah. I do remember the getting under the desk thing, in case there was like, well, we had two things. We had tornadoes. And I do believe that one of the reasons we were getting under desks as a child was like, if there's, I don't know, some kind of poorly defined explosive explosion situation, and supposedly getting under your school desk is going to help you.
0: I do remember there was, and in that record, actually, there was a recording of that they played some very BBC voice. In case of an emergency, you know, you must not be, and they gave you a whole lot of instructions of to-dos.
1: Oh, wow.
0: Like, you had to go out and you had to be, you know, find a bunker or whatever it was.
1: Yeah.
0: Like, find a bunker. As if
1: find a bunker.
0: Yeah, go and find some rich billionaire that's built one.
1: Yeah, and how the guidance changes over time. Stand in a doorway. No, don't stand in a doorway. Get in the hallway. I mean, go outside. I mean, don't go outside.
0: Yes,
1: you know?
0: Exactly. We'll hide under a desk.
1: Yeah, right? Well, I'm really interested in, like, your perspective on America. Do we just seem super messy to you from the outside, from coming from Britain and looking at American history? Does it just feel like, I don't know, silly? Do you guys ever talk about it?
0: I got here in the 2013.
1: Okay.
0: And as soon as I got here, Britain left Europe.
1: Oh, Brexit.
0: Yeah, right?
1: Yeah,
0: 2016.
1: Yeah.
0: And everyone was like, WTF.
1: Uh-huh.
0: Right? Like, and all the Americans, all the Californians were going to me, what did you guys just do? And I was like, I can't even begin to talk about not only the embarrassment, but the racial impact, what that was really about. And now here we are, and 10 years later, they want to come back in because they've realized it was a disaster.
1: Oh, I didn't know that.
0: Now there's talk about going back, and they're knocking on the door of Europe to say, okay, cap in hand, sorry.
1: Oops, take us back, please.
0: Those people didn't really know, right? And so we listened to that. And I remember saying at the time, hang on, you've got that orange thing down on the golden escalator running for president.
1: Yeah.
0: And everyone looked at me and go, dude,
1: he's not going to win.
0: It's never going to happen.
1: Yeah.
0: She's got the Electoral College. It's in the pocket. Like, it was a done deal. Like,
1: we were
0: Donnie's
1: so
0: just going to show up and going to go home. And it didn't just happen once. It happened twice.
1: Yeah.
0: Right? And Grandpa Joe came in for a little bit. Mm-hmm. And unfortunately,
1: that, you know, tried to clean it up.
0: Yeah. Did the best he could. And now we're back into this thing.
1: We'll see.
0: And he ain't leaving. Or is he? Who knows?
1: I mean, not if he can help it.
0: Right. And so you asked me the question, are we messy?
1: Mm-hmm.
0: I think we all are. You know, we've got, so for all of it, for all the wrongs that we can talk about
1: mm-hmm.
0: with what's going on, Britain and the people that are on that lean in that optic
1: mm-hmm.
0: are taking note and learning from Donny's ways
1: mm.
0: and are using it and implementing it, as is in France, the right, the
1: like
0: far right's moving.
1: Marine
0: Le Pen and now Bardella, another mm. one, Nigel Farage in England. And Nick Robinson, they're all doing it and they followed the thing. You know, if I show you a picture of this enough times, mm. eventually you will buy it.
1: Mm-hmm.
0: And whether it's through social media, newspapers, TV, whatever, they'll stop at nothing. And that's how it happens.
1: Mm.
0: You know, if you look at what happened in the 70s in Iran, mm.
1: mm-hmm.
0: when the Ayatollah was in France, he was recording cassettes every day and sending them back to Tehran, and they were playing them on the loudspeakers. Mm. And that's how people got indoctrinated with that philosophy. And
1: mm.
0: the Shah was overthrown in a matter of, you know, I mean, the story is much more complex than that, but,
1: yeah.
0: you know, propaganda works,
1: mm.
0: you know. And so to come back to your question, are we messy here? Mm. Well, yeah, but where isn't?
1: Mm. Yeah, I guess you're right.
0: I think, but this is the loudest mess.
1: Yes, pretty loud mess.
0: Currently, it's a
1: yeah. Well, I bloody mess. You were talking about like how, you know, oops-a-daisy, I guess Trump's our president now, and then you know a brief reprieve, and then he's back at it again. And I just the way I see that is, well, yeah, you have to have consequences. Like, and I really think that's a huge thing in the Civil War is like after the war, you know, Andy Johnson, like. Gave everybody pardons if they just showed up at his office and kissed his butt. He was like, oh yeah, you're pardoned. And so these slaveholders were basically they got their land back, they got even their seats in Congress back and basically their power back. And so it's like, okay, what were those 700,000 lives for then?
0: Mm.
1: What was all that for if we're at the same spot we were when we started, you know? Mm. I mean, not exactly the same spot, of course. We have like the amendments, but you need consequences or people just keep doing this stuff. It's like the J6ers, right?
0: Yeah, yeah.
1: You know? Okay, so I guess anybody can just go raid the Capitol and, you know, you're probably going to be fine.
0: Well, also now we're in an optic where there's the sums of money required to pull off an election or to inspire vote,
1: yeah.
0: However you look at that, have gone exponential.
1: Totally.
0: You know, we've ratcheted up to such a level now where the sky's the limit.
1: Totally.
0: And there's a lot of it floating around with people in power.
1: Yeah.
0: Or who want those in power to do it. So they'll write that check.
1: Yeah.
0: Mm-hmm. And I think that's always been, so I think America has always had that volume, yes. What is it, 365 million people that live here?